Welcome, friends and listeners, to I'll Take You There, a musical journey through some of my favorite songs about people, places, and social movements. Today's show will be called Mo Horns. We'll be playing more horns, like we did in our last show. And we were able to cross the border without being either deported or detained. So please join me, El Comandante, as we buckle up, hit the road, and enjoy the ride. The first song you will hear will be Little Joe y La Familia, Las Nubes. It'll wake you up and put on your dancing shoes if you haven't done so already.

This is El Comandante. You listen to I'll Take You There on KCBP FM 95.5. The last song you heard was Rosa Maria by Dr. Loco's Rock and Jalapeno Band. And Dr. Loco was Dr. Jose Cuellar, who had a PhD in anthropology from UCLA, and his group really rocked the Bay for many, many years. And we're going to go back to the early 60s. And we're going to start out with a song by Herb Alpert called The Lonely Bull, which made it to the Billboard charts in 1961. He was the founder of A&M Records and has donated over $150 million to charity, primarily for music programs. And he had an influence on a lot of people. You're going to hear a song by Johnny Cash, which in my view reflects the trumpet playing of Herb Alpert. And it's called Ring of Fire. Hope you're enjoying our show.

It was a great song by Johnny Cash. And I read a story that he had a dream about performing the song with trumpets, and that's how he recorded it that way. But I think that he was listening to Herb Alpert and liked the way it sounded. Anyway, the song was written by June Carter before she became June Carter Cash, and Johnny re-recorded it later on. So great song, and we're going to head off to New Orleans at this time, and we're going to start out with Louis Armstrong with Hello Dolly from 1964, and then follow that up by Louis Prima from 1956.

That was a Jump, Jive, and Wail by Louis Prima, which was from 1956, and quite a song. And we're going to go ahead and switch it up and play a little bit of Wilson Pickett, who recorded in Memphis, among other places, and he has the Stax horns backing up him up on this song, In the Midnight Hour.

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You just heard In the Midnight Hour by Wilson Pickett. We're going to follow that up with Junior Walker and the All-Stars, Shotgun, and then follow up by a great song by Jackie Wilson. Hope you're enjoying our show.

That was a great Jackie Wilson song, called Baby Workout. And I really wanted to play a Ray Charles song next. And I've been debating between Hit the Road Jack, who I was going to dedicate to You-Know-Who, who only has 31 months left in office. But then I decided, well, Hallelujah, I Love You So. It sounds better in terms of the thing. So I'll play that.

that last song, Midnight Train to Georgia by Gladys Knight and the Pips, kind of snuck up on me. It was in my original set list, and then I took it out, and then I was, as I was recording, I said, well, I need to play it. So anyway, I did. And we're going to go play a song by Otis Redding, I've Got Dreams to Remember, with the horns from the Stax horns. And then we're going to follow up with the Barquet's Soul Finger, which was the originally a Stax backup band, and all the members of the band were killed in a plane crash in 1967. It's a great instrumental. Hope you're enjoying our show. This is El Comandante. 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

That was the Barquets. Hope you like that song called Soul Finger. And we're going to play a song from a one-hit wonder called The Beginning of the End, and it's called Funky Nassau. I think you'll know this song once you hear it. And we're going to follow it up with Mungo Santa Maria with Watermelon Man.

As we come to the end of today's musical journey, I thank you for joining me, El Comandante. Please stay well and travel safely when we hit the road. Tune in next time for I'll Take You There. And we're going to end up and fade out to the song called Soulful Strut by Young Holt Unlimited. Take care, everyone.

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Hello, you're tuned in and listening to KPCR, Modesto Community Radio. I'm your host, Mitta Goodwin, and that was Sparkle Finish by Sloom, right here on Modesto Area Music. What does that sound? Is that static? Is somebody trying to break our feed? I'm not sure. What's going on here? This is DJ Darth Mitta taking over the airwaves for a special edition of This Is Ska Wars. Don't touch that dial. This is an interruption of imminent importance. Listen up. There is an invasion in downtown Modesto going on right now. 5 to 9 p.m. May the 4th be with you. Star Wars celebration. Up next, Rico Rodriguez with his interpretation of the Star Wars themes.

It is May the 4th, and the Rebel Alliance and Imperial troopers have descended upon downtown Modesto. Don't worry, but take haste and go down 5 to 9 p.m. in downtown Modesto. There is a battle raging in the streets, a battle for the stars. And we just heard Sky Wars mashup with gangsters on the lockdown. And before that, Rico Rodriguez brought us his interpretation of the themes from Star Wars. And that was Sky Wars. I'm your DJ, Darth Mitta. And up next, the Melbourne Sky Orchestra brings us Star Wars themes.

I'm DJ Darth Mitta. We have taken over the broadcast here on KCBP 95.5 FM, Modesto Community Radio, on this special takeover of Modesto area music. This is the Star Wars. Just heard the Taj Motel Trio with Vader. Before that, Horizon Point, who is performing downtown on 10th Street Plaza as we broadcast The Fourth Wave Awakens. And starting things off from Melbourne, Australia, the Melbourne Ska Orchestra, Star Wars theme. I'm DJ Darth Mitta. I do a show called This Is Ska, also Modesto area music, but we've taken over this broadcast to bring you the news of the Imperial armies and the rebels descending upon downtown Modesto right now, today, 5 to 9 in downtown Modesto. Up next, the Pannonia All-Star Ska Orchestra, Imperial Reggae.

Don't be alarmed. This is DJ Darth Mitta taking over the airwaves here at KCBP 95.5 FM Modesto Community Radio, preempting the regular broadcast schedule of Modesto area music. This is a special edition of May the 4th. May the 4th be with you. We just heard of the Prize Fighters with Fistful of Credits. Before that, the grown-ups brought us Cantina Ska. And starting things off, Pannonio All-Star Ska Orchestra with Imperial Reggae. Don't be alarmed if you're downtown Modesto on 10th Street. It is flooded with Imperial soldiers, Rebel legions, Mandalorians, and more. And performing between 5 and 9 p.m., you can see Horizon Point, who we played earlier in this episode. Up next, Baked Alaska, Imperial March.

find yourself in a competition with a 7-foot-tall hairy Wookiee. You're playing a game of space chess on the Millennium Falcon. And you think you can win? In fact, you know you can win. You've got this Wookiee dead to rights. Well, just know we can rip your arms off. So I have one suggestion for you.

That was Star Wars by A4, a reggae orchestra. Before that, Part-Time Genius brought us Let the Wookiee Win. And starting things off, Baked Alaska, Imperial March. Right here on the Takeover of Modesto Area Music by This Is Ska. I'm your DJ, Darth Mehta. And up next, right here on KCBP 95.5 FM, Modesto Community Radio, the Chattanooga Ska Orchestra with the Ska Wars theme.

And that was Hamonjork Ska Jazz with Ska Wars. Before that, Ska Tune Network brought us Ska Tina and started things off the Chattanooga Ska Orchestra Star Wars theme right here on our very special Invasion of Modesto Area Music. I'm DJ Darth Mitta. Don't touch that dial because there's more reports coming from downtown Modesto, where Horizon Point is playing their full Jedi set, the Imperial Legion, the 501st Garrisons, the Mandalorian Mercs, and much, much more, has invaded 10th Street Plaza. This is not a joke. This is happening down a veritable May the 4th Star Wars Day celebration in downtown Modesto. Hi, this is Mitta Goodwin with Mama Radio Modesto Area Music. I'm not sure how long we lost our signal, but we're back. Up next, The Flowers with Can't.

and I'd sing like a thrush in a hawthorn bush if she'd come and have an eye to me. Noel McLaughlin and little Bridget Flynn. Ah, happy memories. Now, before I play this next track, a little bit of explanation. First of all, it's by Planxty. They were a fabulous group around, what, the 70s and 80s, I think. And there's a wonderful instrumentation on this. It's a song called The Blacksmith. It tells its own story of a man having his wicked way with a woman and that sort of thing. It's typically folk. It has a beautiful folky sound about it. But what appeals to me also is the instrumentation. It's fabulous. Listen to Planxty, a bit longer than we usually have, but nevertheless, too good to fade. Planxty and The Blacksmith. It tells a sad story.

Get out of breath just listening to that. Never mind dancing a jig. A jig entitled The Wren's Nest from Daydannan. And now, another big favourite on Sounds Irish, Dermot O'Brien. And Dermot's playing a lively one for us this week. I think we played the Dublin City Ramblers version of this a couple of weeks ago. Take a listen to Dermot O'Brien, and he's telling us all about he's going home, boys, home. He's got some of his friends with him as well.

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Hey there, Dermot O'Brien and his friends and homeboys home. On a recent programme of Sounds Irish, I played a track by Golden Bough. Can't remember exactly what it was. I'm going to play you another one of their tracks now. This has a lovely sort of folky feel about it. It's called My Lovely Irish Maid. And listen to the lyrics, because like a lot of Irish ballads, it tells a story.

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Golden Bough and My Lovely Irish Maid. And now, my good friends, a song that we all know and love so well.

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And now it's the turn of a little bit of country and Irish. Now, I've explained all this to you before on previous programs. Now, here's John Hogan. John Hogan is singing for us. It's an Irish song, sung in country style. It was written by Johnny Cash, so why wouldn't it be country? And Johnny was just returning from a holiday in Ireland, and he's remembering all the places that he'd been to on his tour.

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Where they breathe the sweetest shalimar, and there's 40 shades of green. John Hogan and 40 Shades of Green. A nice piece of country and Irish there. Going to play for you now a track I played not so long ago on the programme, but it met with such a good response. It's Sonny Knowles and his version of the lovely old song, When I Leave the World Behind. Now, there are two things I like about this song. First of all, the lyrics are just so suitable, and the way Sonny puts it across, it's great. Sonny Knowles, When I Leave the World Behind. Thank you.

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First of all, from Sonny and from the backing as well. That was his interpretation, and a very good one too, of When I Leave the World Behind.

Kilkenny's there, and their version of The Spanish Lady. I think the last time I played a version of that, it was by Johnny McAvoy. I want to play for you now a track by Mick Gavin. Now, you all know that over the last couple of months, I've become a big Mick Gavin fan. I think he has a lovely voice, and his diction is brilliant. Here is a song that was written by an American tourist who came to Ireland, and when he left, well, he wrote this song. It's just entitled A Song for Ireland. It's a sort of another version of 40 Shades of Green, but this is Mick Gavin's version of A Song for Ireland.

stood by your Atlantic sea and sang a song for Ireland. Mick Galvin. Now, friends, I'm going to play for you a track that I played on the programme not so long ago. I'm playing it again because I love it. And it suits this time of the year. Picture the scene, a group of people walking along by the side of the River Lee in County Cork. A beautiful summer's afternoon, and they're all walking along and singing their hearts out. It's a group called Béal Toon, and they're singing Cush Lee, which is the Irish for beside the sea. Come on, why don't we join them?

Well-deserved applause for Vale Toon there and their version of the song Cush Lee, which means beside the Lee. That's the River Lee in Cork. Now here's a sad story. I wonder how many times on Sounds Irish do I start a track by saying that. But this is a story of a young man from Belfast. Oh, and yes, he was taken in by a scheming young woman and tells the story of the Black Velvet Band. It's from Barnbrack.

and her hair hung over her shoulder, tied up with a black velvet band, and he got shipped off to Van Diemen's land. There we heard Barleycorn. Now we're going to steal away with the help of Richie Remo. Not sure whether I'll get it all in. One of Ireland's finest country musicians. Steal.

Country music at its best, provided by an Irishman, and I'm afraid that's what we'll have to do, steal away. Richie Remo bringing our programme to a close for this week. Friends, it has been a mixed one, has it not? But I hope you've enjoyed, well, at least some of the tracks. I've enjoyed them all. This is Joe Bollard saying, friends, I hope all is well in your world, and if it's not, I pray that you be given the strength to cope, and I'm sure you will. May good God bless you and yours, and of course, me and mine. Joe Bollard saying, take care of yourselves. God bless you. Until next week, travel safely. Sláinte. Bye.

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1: So ugly. 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

0: Beauty of the city. 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All is one. 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

0: Oh boy, freaks, I hope you're ready for a good one. Those first three tracks, those came from me, the selector. That was the OC's The Dream. Before that, Jimmy James by the Beastie Boys, original version. A super epic track of only Jimi Hendrix samples. And at the top, that was Bob Marley and the Wailers, Get Up, Stand Up. That's what you should be doing. Right now, I'm going to throw up. Not really. But this is the Bad Brains. How Low Can a Punk Get? 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
1: How low can a punk...

Alrighty, that was The Move, Flowers in the Rain. Before that was Pink Floyd, Arnold Lane. Sonic Re-Entry by the Electro Sonics. John Lee Hooker, No Shoes. Oh my god, I love that song. Train Kept Rollin' by the Yardbirds. And at the top, The Bad Brains from the Black Dots record, How Low Can a Punk Get? That's a freaking great track. I love it so much. But I'm going to throw a little curveball here. This is Van Halen on Fire from Van Halen 1. Yes, Van Halen on Fire. 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

sugar. I know it's been a minute, but I got to get up in it. Come on. Let's talk about what you got.

All right. That was Ann Bean and Paul Burwell. Pulp music, low flying aircraft, Los Caballeros, Cha Cha Dracula. Oh, that's a great Portuguese track, garage rock track from '68. Before that was Snake Finger, Man in the Dark Sedan. Green Tambourine by the band I can't remember. I can't believe that right now. That's embarrassing. For that, Prince, Extra Lovable. And at the top, the Mighty Van Halen, On Fire, from the record Van Halen 1. All right, this is Gene Vincent Bebopalula on Freak Radio.

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Here is classical music from Beethoven to Bernstein, two of the greatest musicians of all time. We play the big hits by such composers as Chopin, Tchaikovsky, Brahms, Ravel, Shostakovich, and many others. I am your host, Roger Berger, from Ames, Iowa, and here we go.

Today, we present the work of Robert Schumann, who has been lauded as the epitome of the high romantic era of classical music. Extremely talented and sensitive, his life was turbulent and he did not live long, only from 1810 to 1856, just 46 years. As a young man, he and the daughter of his piano teacher fell deeply in love. Her name was Clara Weick, and she was a virtuoso pianist. As a child, she was a child prodigy. They married when she was 20 and he was 29, and the year after they married was the most productive year by far of his life. Among other accomplishments, he composed over 140 songs of the most sensitive and resounding nature in that year. Schumann was a strong advocate for the sensitive and the poetic, never bombastic or ostentatious. He was the editor of a prestigious literary magazine. When Johannes Brahms appeared on the scene as a young man, he immediately advocated for this youngster, predicting that this young man, Brahms, would do great things. Both Brahms and Schumann wrote exactly 4 symphonies, and all 8 of these symphonies are considered masterpieces. We are about to hear Robert Schumann's 4th symphony. It was actually the 2nd symphony that he wrote, but he was dissatisfied with the 2nd symphony after the initial performance, and so he withdrew it. It sat in a drawer for over 10 years while he created many masterpieces. Finally, he pulled it out of the drawer, revised it extensively, and represented it as his final symphony. Many critics consider it his finest. Here is the 1st movement, which begins slowly and has a pensive melody to be repeated throughout the work.

You heard the first movement of Robert Schumann's Symphony No. 4, which was composed in 1841, but not premiered for another 10 years, 1851, after it had been subjected to major revisions by the composer. Now for the second movement, labeled as Romanza.

Second movement of Robert Schumann's Symphony No. 4. The third movement is a scherzo and brings back the melody that you heard in the first movement.

third movement of Schumann's Fourth Symphony. The final movement is ebullient and ends with a richly melodious coda.

That concludes Symphony No. 4 by Robert Schumann. Now we turn to one of his most successful concertos, the Cello Concerto in A Minor, Opus 129.

Second movement of Robert Schumann's Cello Concerto, Opus 129. Here is the third and final movement.

The Cello Concerto in A Minor by Robert Schumann. I am Roger Berger, your host for classical music from Beethoven to Bernstein. Thank you for listening, and please remember that we are a non-commercial community radio station and depend on the generosity of our listeners for most of our financial needs.

Greetings, welcome. You are tuned in and listening to This Is Ska. I'm your host, Mitta Goodwin, and we just heard Don Penn. No, no, no. Before that, we heard Justin Hines and the Dominoes with Carrie Go Ringcom, and starting things off, the Skatalites. Freedom Sounds, right here on This Is Ska. Up next, three tracks from the two-tone eras. This single was released on the 23rd of May back in 1980 by Bad Manners. Here's Lip Up Fatty.

Dave Wakely from the English Beat. You can stay close or you can roam far. You'll find no better than This Is Scar with Midda Goodwin

That was the first and only number one hit from Madness in the UK, House of Fun, which was released on the 24th of May back in 1982. Before that, the Beat Brothers, I Can't Get Used to Losing You, off of I Just Can't Stop It, which was released on May 23rd and 1980, and also on the 23rd, Lip Up Fatty by Bad Manners. Three two-tone tracks right here on This Is Ska. I'm your host, Mitta Goodwin, and the next three songs come from bands that played at the On Club in Silver Lake, California, which opened on the 17th of May back in 1980. We're going to start things off with the Box Boys and their song, Busy Boys.

This is Angelo Moore of Fishbone, and you're listening to Mitta Goodwin. And this is Sky Radio. Press up, press up, press up, press up, press up.

that was Fishbone with Pressure. Before that, the Untouchables brought us Free Yourself, and starting things off, the Box Boys, Busy Boys. All three bands played the On Club, a very influential club in Southern California, which opened on May 17th, 1980. You're tuned in listening to This Is Ska, where we bring you music from every era around the world, every subgenre. Up next, three tracks. We're going to start things off with the Mighty Mighty Boss Tones. This is Don't Know How to Party, the title track to the album that was released on the 18th of May back in 1993.

was Lazar La Luna, Shoot the Moon by Voodoo Glow Skulls, whose guitarist Eddie celebrates his birthday on the 23rd of May. Before that, off of Grunt, which was released on the 22nd of May back in 1995, The Porkers with Aloha, Stephen Dano, starting things off the title track to Don't Know How to Party by the Mighty Mighty Boss Tones. I'm Mitta Goodwin, host of This Is Ska, music from around the world, every era. Like and follow us on social media at This Is Ska Radio, along with all the band stations and labels that bring you great music. And if you feel so kind, check out the website, thisisska.com. Up next, three tracks from Asian Man Records, which is celebrating its 30th anniversary officially on May 18th, starting 1996. Start this block off with MU330 and Press.

Hi, this is Mike Park with the Bruce Lee Band, Skank and Pickle, the Chinkies, Asian Man Records, and lots of good ska, ska, ska. And you're listening to This Is Ska with Mitta Goodwin.

That was the Abrupters with This Just In. Bruce Lee Band brought us Division in the Heartland, and starting things off, Press by MU330, right here on This Is Ska. All three bands help celebrate Asian Man's 30th anniversary this year, which is the 18th of May, 1996. Hope you got some tickets to the Bottom of the Hill shows. They've all sold out as far as I know. So, if you got them, kudos. If not, just support the label, support the band, and buy something nice from Mike Parks, and shoot him a thank you for all the work he's done. I'm Mitta Goodwin. This is Ska, and up next, K-I-N-G by Sacramento's own The Lististics.

The Stanislaus Arts Council is celebrating local young artists with the exhibition Youth in Bloom, on display through May 22nd. In addition, the Arts Council is hosting another Downtown Art Walk on Thursday, May 21st. More information at Stanislaus.

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long time ago, in a galaxy far, far away, it all began. Star Wars Day. That's right, May the 4th be with you. Ha ha ha! This is the Star Wars Radio Special right here on 95.5 KCBP. Your chillin', thrillin' radio villain, DJ Doug Graves, is here to celebrate everything Star Wars. We're celebrating Star Wars today on the radio with you because it is the May the 4th celebration. And Modesto goes kind of crazy during May the 4th. We got all kinds of goings on. The OG trilogy being shown at the State Theater in downtown Modesto. Star Wars Town is transformed into a galaxy far, far away. And on 95.5 KCBP, your undead DJ from another dimension brings you the sounds of Star Wars Radio. It's Area 5150 UFO Radio, May the 4th be with you special, followed by Cyber Stallion, the one, the only, bringing it to you from another synthwave dimension, so that you can enjoy Star Wars Day. And now, today, right now, I've got a set of OG soundtrack selections like no other, baby, from the OG trilogies. That's right, Star Wars, A New Hope, The Empire Strikes Back, and Return of the Jedi. So, turn down the lights, turn up the radio, because we're gonna go to a galaxy far, far away, and today, May the 4th, is Star Wars Day. That's right,

be with you today, tonight, on 95.5 KCBP, your community radio station from downtown Star Wars Town. We bringing it down from the sky above with that sci-fi sound from 6 feet down that surrounds you now, baby, with your good-looking undead DJ. DJ Doug Graves, I'm like a scoundrel, Jedi, Sith Lord, everything in between, baby, bringing it to you on the radio like no other. This is the sound of Star Wars on 95.5 KCBP, baby. We're going to keep it going now with some tracks from The Empire Strikes Back. I like that, baby. We do it to you. Yeah, we good. We good. We so good. We back.

This has been Star Wars Radio with your good looking ghost host with the most, DJ Doug Graves, and we're holding it down on the FM. And let me tell you, you got to get downtown Star Wars town today, May the 4th. Every May the 4th, it's magically transformed into the galaxy far, far away. And baby, the Siths and the Jedis and the Mandalorians and everybody in between come out to play. The cosplay is strong. The Force is with us because this is where the Force comes from. George Lucas, American Graffiti, downtown Star Wars town. Hey, baby, there's a lot of other podcasts, Star Wars, doing it around, but they ain't from downtown Star Wars town. And we get it down, 6 feet down. We're going to go around the world. And Cyber Stallion up next, baby, with more Star Wars radio right here on your community radio. 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We're live. We're the underground. We're the real sound. We're the OGs from 6 feet down, keeping it down from the graveyard to the stars. UFO Radio, Area 5150, DJ Doug Graves, your undead DJ, so good looking, never have to do another push-up to be on camera, because I am it, baby. All right, use the Force. We're going to go now, and we're going to go out with a little Star Wars disco, the real thing, Miko, baby, right here. It's 1977 all over again. We in heaven, Star Wars heaven. Yeah, that's right. Let's get it.

Thank you.

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0: And never put them in harm's way.
1: I'll be right back, little man. Just gonna pop in the store for diapers.
0: But never happens. 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

0: The following commentary is by Robert Reich.
1: Our media is controlled by just a handful of billionaires and their corporations. And Trump is making things worse. Trump's FCC just approved a massive merger that would let one huge media company control what over 80% of American households see. One of these merging companies, called Nexstar, tried to silence late-night host Jimmy Kimmel.
2: Trump and his Brendan cartel is coming for us again.
1: Trump's FCC also cleared the way for billionaire Larry Ellison and his son David to buy Paramount, which includes CBS News. The Ellisons are huge Trump boosters. Under their ownership, CBS News has already seen a massive shift toward a Trump-friendly agenda.
3: CBS News abruptly pulled an investigative report on 60 Minutes just a day before it was set to air.
1: That report examined allegations of abuse and torture suffered by men deported by the Trump administration and sent to a prison in El Salvador. Which is probably why Trump gave his blessing for the Ellison's company, Skydance Media, to also acquire Warner Brothers Discovery. If that deal goes through, Trump allies would also control CNN. Larry Ellison has reportedly had discussions with Trump about firing CNN hosts Trump doesn't like. And thanks to Trump, the Ellisons can also count TikTok as part of their growing media empire. Did you know that 1 out of 5 Americans gets their news from TikTok? And you thought Fox News was bad. Don't forget the other media billionaires Trump has in his corner. Trump's billionaire suck-ups already control a huge portion of the information Americans get. The more his cronies control, the less Americans will know. A free press is vital to democracy. But for Trump and his billionaire buddies, it's all about accumulating more power and more wealth. They know that a well-informed public could stop them from acquiring both. So what can we do about this? Pressure our state attorneys general to sue and block these mergers. And we should support our local independent media, as well as outlets like NPR and PBS. News funded by the public, not owned by billionaires. As a once respected newspaper says, democracy dies in darkness. We can't let Trump's billionaire helpers turn out the lights.

Register now for the Modesto Children's Museum's 3rd annual Bike and Trike, the iconic 2.2-mile community ride from the museum to the after party at Roosevelt Park on Saturday, May 30th. 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
1: Due process. What is it? Who gets it? There's been some misinformation about this fundamental right that's guaranteed by the U.S. Constitution.
2: Your Secretary of State says everyone who's here, citizens and non-citizens, deserve due process. Do you agree?
3: I don't know. I'm not a lawyer.
1: Well, I am a lawyer, and I've argued before the Supreme Court. I may do TikTok dances from time to time, but I know a thing or two about the legal system. The Fifth Amendment to the Constitution explicitly says no person shall be deprived of life, liberty, or property without due process of law. Now, simply put, due process guarantees that you will not be arbitrarily fined, arrested, imprisoned, or deported, and that you must know the reason officials have targeted you. You must also have an opportunity to contest those allegations before a neutral third party. For example, if you get a parking ticket, your due process would be the opportunity to contest it before having to pay a fine. Or maybe you get arrested during a protest. Your due process would require being told why you are being arrested. You must also have the right to defend yourself with the help of a lawyer in a hearing with a neutral decision maker. If you're an immigrant who has been detained by ICE and is facing deportation, you are entitled to a notice of the charges against you. The government must also provide you with a charging document, often called a notice to appear, outlining the reasons for potential deportation. You have the right to present evidence before an immigration judge to show why you should not be deported. You might be seeking asylum, for example, or have a student visa or green card. You are entitled to a judgment based on the facts of the case and applicable law. And you have the right to appeal the decision to a higher court. You cannot simply be ripped off the streets and deported without a chance to defend yourself. That would be a clear violation of due process. Our country was founded on the idea that government cannot arbitrarily take away your rights and liberties, and that everyone has a right to defend themselves. And that really means everyone. The word person in the Fifth Amendment makes no distinction between citizens and non-citizens. The 14th Amendment makes this applicable to the states as well. And the Supreme Court has reaffirmed this multiple times. Conservative and liberal justices have agreed. Due process is a fundamental constitutional protection to ensure that all of us can maintain our life, liberty, and our property, regardless of who we are or where we come from. This is a right that goes to the very roots of our democracy.

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Stay tuned for opening day at the city's newest splash ground on the west side at 4th and Sierra. 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

0: That's Rhythm Child from Drum Circle Sing Along right here on the Children's Hour. I'm Katie Stone. I'm here on Zoom and at the Outpost Performance Space in Albuquerque, New Mexico with a whole lot of great kids. Hello, everyone.
1: Hi.
0: And who's with us today?
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0: Well, thank you so much for being here out there in listener land here at the Outpost and on Zoom. I am super excited about today's topic. It's dragons. I think we have some dragon fans here, do we not? Who's a dragon fan?
1: Me!
3: I don't think a lot of people like dragons here. I'm just kidding.
0: Well, we're going to learn a lot about dragons with our guest, Marie Mancusi. She's the author of numerous books about dragons. And dragons in her books are characters, and they also have deeper meaning, too. And that's true about dragons around the world. We're going to learn what dragons are representing in different cultures. Dragons appear in Asia, and they appear in the UK, and they appear in many other places. So what is it about dragons? We've got a learning guide we've made for this episode to learn even more about dragons. You can find it at childrenshour.org. Look for dragons. This is Itty Bitty Beats right here on the Children's Hour.

0: You're listening to the Children's Hour. I'm Katie Stone. Our guest today on the show is Mary Mancusi. She's the author of more than 30 books, and she just released a book called Dawn of the Dragons. It's a prequel, meaning it's like the story before the story of her existing novel that's called New Dragon City, which is a super popular book that has dragon-fueled adventures, and family and community are the themes. Welcome to the Children's Hour, Mary.
1: Thank you so much. I'm so happy to be here.
0: We're so glad to have you.
1: I'm so glad to have so many dragon fans in the house.
0: We love dragons. Mary, tell us a little bit about your books for those who are not in the know. What is the story about in New Dragon City that made you write a prequel story before New Dragon City? Like, what's happening here with the story?
1: Yeah, absolutely. So I am a huge dragon fan myself. And so I wanted to write a dragon book, but I didn't want to tell the same story as everyone else. You know, I wanted to be unique. And so I looked at all the dragon stories out there and I thought, what do they have in common? And one thing I noticed time and time again with dragon stories is they seem to always take place in a fantasy kingdom. But I thought for this story, I wanted to be different. So I thought, what would happen if dragons came to our world? What if we had what's known as a dragon apocalypse? You've probably heard of zombie apocalypses. That seems to happen a lot in TV and movies and such. But what if tomorrow morning, kids, you woke up and looked outside your window and suddenly there were dragons flying by? How would you react to that?
2: I'd go outside and I'd ride one of the dragons.
3: Same. If I saw one, I would give it a hug.
0: Everyone wants to ride the dragons, Mary. Is that even possible?
1: I mean, we got to get there first, okay? Because when the dragons first come to our world, it's a bit chaotic, if you can imagine. Not everyone's super happy about dragons suddenly showing up. And dragons doing dragon things are a bit destructive for the human race. And so in New Dragon City, we kind of explore what it would be like 5 years into a dragon apocalypse where mankind, a lot of it has been destroyed. Everyone thinks dragons are evil, but there's a young boy who's 12 years old named Noah, and he befriends his worst enemy, the dragon. And suddenly he starts to realize there's another side to this story. That maybe dragons aren't the monsters that they thought they were. And maybe dragons kind of feel the same way about humans. The humans are the monsters in the dragon's eyes. And so that was the story of New Dragon City. But when I wrote that book, everyone had questions. And so I went to schools and talked to the kids and they're like, but where did the dragons come from? How did this whole thing start? What made it so bad between the dragons and humans? And that's why I was like, yeah, we're going to do a prequel. We're going to back it up 5 years to those first moments where the dragons are showing up and no one knows quite what's going on. What would that be like to live in that kind of world?
0: Wow. So when you're talking about dragons coming and having this dragon apocalypse, and it sounds like, you know, the resolution is going to be if people are going to have to live with dragons running the world, we all have to get along with dragons. That seems pretty scary to get along with dragons. I mean, why?
1: I mean, I think a lot of times in real life, as well as in dragon apocalypses, things that we don't understand can feel big and scary and can feel like some insurmountable challenge. And sometimes it's a big misunderstanding. I like to think of dragons as kind of like dogs in the sense, okay? Imagine a dog, and that dog has been mistreated since it was a puppy. It's in the pound. It's scared. And so if you try to interact with this dog, it might growl at you. It might try to bite you, and it's not going to be your best friend. You take that same dog. You bring it home. You treat it with respect. You feed it. You pet it. You patiently care for this dog and make him feel safe. He's going to be your best friend. And it's the same dog. It's just how we treat that dog. And that brings out who he really is. So I think sometimes we're so afraid of people, you know, or dragons or dogs or whatever, you know, because we just see them as this enemy or this bad thing. But maybe there's something behind that shell. Maybe there's something that you can relate to.
0: That's the voice of Mary Mancusi. She is the author of more than 30 books.

0: 9-foot dragon and a 4-foot boy is Billy Jonas from What Kind of Cat Are You? I'm Katie Stone. 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Today we're learning about dragons. 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

0: listening to the Children's Hour. I'm Katie Stone. Megan Schoenbaum right there from Bubba and Boo with My Pet Dragon. We're thinking about dragons today on the Children's Hour because we're learning about dragons with author Mary Mancusi. She's written many books, over 30, including a whole series on dragons, and her latest is The Dawn of the Dragons. The kids have a ton of questions about dragons for you, Mary. Let's go over to Killian.
1: I was wondering if, was dragons ever alive before?
2: So we don't know if dragons were alive before. However, I will say there are stories about dragons from cultures all over the world, whether it be Asia or Africa or Europe. And they're somewhat different. The dragons look different. Maybe they act a little different. Maybe they have wings. Maybe they don't have wings. You know, the details are different, but there's always some kind of dragon story from all these cultures. So you got to wonder if maybe once upon a time there was a creature that was like a dragon that we base these stories on.
0: I always wondered if it was like people dug up pterodactyls or pterosaurs, which were like flying lizards, basically. Some people thought they were dinosaurs, but really they're more related to lizards. And pterodactyls, pterosaurs, look like a flying dragon for sure. And I always wondered if people had just found those fossils and kind of made a story around those fossils that could be found all over planet Earth. But who knows? We have no way of knowing, really. Let's go over to Illy.
3: I was wondering, where does the history of dragons start?
2: I am not sure. I know there are ancient stories about dragons, but I don't know what if there is any, you know, defined beginning of the dragon origin. But what I love about dragons is that their legacy keeps continuing. You know, I mean, we have stories from ancient China, and then we have stories from, you know, this year that, you know, lots and lots of new dragon stories and shows and movies come out. And people continue to be fascinated by dragons for all ages. So there's something about them, I think, that makes them stick around, right? Whereas other trends kind of fall off the wayside, dragons seem to be here to stay.
3: So what is the coolest thing about writing a book about dragons that you found?
2: That's a good question. One of the fun things about writing books about dragons is when I go to schools to talk about my books, which I do a lot, kids make me the most amazing dragon projects, whether it's an art project, a picture, or a 3D printed dragon, or a sculpture, or an origami dragon. And I get all these amazing dragon gifts because everyone is so excited about dragons. And so that's been something I didn't expect, but I've really, really enjoyed of having, you know, everyone so excited, you know, to share their own personal artistic dragons with me.
0: That's really cool. Emma.
4: What led you about writing books?
2: What made me want to start writing books? I love telling stories. And, you know, my dad used to tell stories when I was young, and he would sit me and my brother down. He'd tell us a story. And then later on, I'd ask him about that story, and he wouldn't remember all of the details. Be like, I don't quite remember. I just told you the story and forgot about it. And I thought, that's kind of sad because I love that story and I would want to hear it more than once. So I thought, for my stories, if I wrote them down and then I could share them, not only with my own child, my own daughter, but I could share them with everyone in the world. Like, my stories have been translated into languages all over the world in countries I've never even visited. And so kids can read my stories wherever they might be located. And that's such a cool feeling to know that I can share my stories. So that's my favorite thing about being an author.
0: That's so great. I can really relate to your dad telling stories and that not being able to remember them. That's something that happens sometimes to parents. Let's go over to Rob.
5: Did you like dragons when you were a kid?
2: I did like dragons when I was a kid. I was very into stories that were fantasy based. And I played some Dungeons and Dragons. I was the dungeon master. My brother and some of the neighborhood kids were my players. And I would read those D&D manuals and I would study all the different types of dragons that were in there. So I've always kind of been fascinated by dragons.
0: This episode does come with a learning guide. You can learn a lot more about dragons, the history of dragons around the world, and so much more is coming up. Stick with us. This is the Children's Hour.

0: You're listening to the Children's Hour. Today on the show, we're learning about dragons. And you just heard Dragons Under My Bed by Kath B. The Happy Racers were before that from Ready, Set, Go with Lullaby Dragon. Our guest on the show is Mary Mancusi. She's an Emmy Award-winning former TV producer, and she's written more than 30 books, and some of her books are about dragons. And sometimes dragons are used as, have you ever heard this word, as a metaphor? Have you ever heard of that word?
1: Yes.
0: What do you think a metaphor means? Yeah, Max, what's a metaphor?
2: A metaphor sometimes is like almost like something that's not real, but they use it as an example for something else in life.
0: Right. So like dragons can be a metaphor and they can mean something's big and scary. And in The Dawn of the Dragons and even in New Dragon City, there's another story going on about divorce, parents getting divorced, and that's a really hard one for kids.
3: What are divorce?
0: Well, it's when two parents decide they're not going to live together anymore or be married anymore, so they break up. But if there's kids around, sometimes the kids have to go one way and then the other way. Sometimes they live at two houses. Maybe you even know some kids who have that happen where they have mom and dad living in separate places. Mary, can you talk a little bit about how you brought that topic, divorce, into these books? And what does that have to do with dragons?
4: Yeah, absolutely. Just because we're in a dragon apocalypse does not mean everything is perfect, obviously, even on the family front. And so in my story, New Dragon City, Noah has two parents. His father is very against dragons. He believes that the only good dragon is a dead dragon, and dragons should be wiped off the face of the earth if mankind has any chance to survive. His mother, on the other hand, has taken up with a group of scientists, and the scientists are starting to believe that if we can figure out a way to understand dragons and treat them with respect, maybe we don't have to fight them. Maybe there is a way for us to share the planet in peace. And they became so at odds over this issue that they have separated. And Noah's sort of caught in the middle of it. Like a lot of kids are caught in the middle. My parents got divorced. And so I know that horrible feeling where you love both of your parents with all of your heart. And you know they both want what's best for you. Unfortunately, those things are very, very different sometimes.
1: I just wanted to add another thing. Your parents are divorced. It's a lot of moving back and forth. So yeah, just a lot of traveling and stuff.
0: Yeah. And it might feel a little bit, if you're the kid in that situation, your parents are divorced and they're not getting along, it might make you feel like it's your job to help them get along. And that's definitely not a job of a kid. My parents were divorced back in a time when fathers typically didn't have any custody, or you wouldn't live with your dad at all. You would just see him sometimes, and you'd live basically just with your mom. And it was very different than nowadays, where I see lots of kids who have parents who are split up. And like you were saying, Nico, you go back and forth between the houses because the dads and moms are trying to share that time with their kids. And so everybody can be involved and help raise kids. But it's definitely hard, huh?
4: And Noah has to make his own decisions without hurting his parents. He doesn't want to hurt either parent. No parent is either right or wrong. They both have opinions. And Noah has to navigate how to deal with the two parents and as a kid. And I think that's something that happens not just in a dragon apocalypse, but in everyday life. And maybe the issue is not as big as should we have dragons or not. But it is hard for kids when they love both parents, when their both parents are not speaking or not getting along, to try to navigate that.
0: Kind of like the dragon in the room.
4: There's your metaphor.
0: Our guest is Mary Mancusi. She's an Emmy-winning television producer, the author of more than 30 books, and you can find links and so much more information about her at childrenshour.org. Look for this episode, Dragons, and there we have a learning guide as well. Mary, thank you so much for being with us on the Children's Hour. We learned a lot from you.
4: Thank you for having me. It's been a lot of fun.
0: We've got more about dragons coming up, including what do dragons mean in different parts of the world.
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Paulette, the Purple Dragonette, is Laura Doherty right here on the Children's Hour, where we're learning about dragons. When you hear the word dragon, you might think of a giant, fire-breathing lizard with huge wings who loves gold. However, this is just one version of the dragon myth, made popular by the English poem Beowulf, written around 1000 AD. Dragons have been talked about in many different cultures across history, including ancient Mesopotamia, ancient China, medieval Europe, Australia, and throughout the Americas. Experts aren't sure why the myth of dragons came into being in these different countries separately. Mesopotamia, the area known as the Middle East today, is often thought to be the home of the earliest ancient civilization. In this ancient culture, they talked about a creature who could be a protector or an enemy. It was said to have four legs, scales, a long tongue, venomous fangs, and a snake head. In ancient China, dragons were described as snake-like creatures with three legs who act as guardians of water. Instead of fire, these dragons breathe clouds from their nostrils. The dragon was considered to be very wise, and it is still used as a symbol of luck in Chinese culture today. Ancient Japanese dragons also looked a bit like snakes, but were viewed very differently. The most famous dragon, Yamato no Orochi, was said to bring pain, sorrow, and destruction, and thought to roam the country eating young girls. An Indian text from over 3,000 years ago talks about a scary dragon called Vritra. Vritra had three heads and was determined to kill humans. According to myths, he would withhold rain to cause death from drought. He would eat cows, a sacred Hindu animal, and hide the sun. In ancient Greece, stories were told about a monster called the Hydra. The Hydra had nine heads and sharp fangs filled with venom. It was said that when one Hydra head was cut off, two more would grow in its place. Among the Aztec and Maya people in the Americas, the creator of the world was described as a god who looked like a mix between a bird and a rattlesnake. He was also the god of winds and rain and was worshipped to help crops grow. As we heard from Mary Mancusi, dragons are still popular, and in modern myths, sometimes there are friends. We're going to hear more about friendly dragons in a review of a book from a series that is beloved by kids. It's the How to Train Your Dragon series. That book review is coming right up. But first, this is Justin Roberts, right here on the Children's Hour.

0: This is Keaton from the Children's Hour with a book review on How to Train Your Dragon, Book 2, How to Be a Pirate by Christina Cowell, published by Little Brown and Company. The main character in this book is named Hiccup. He lives in Hooligan Village, and one day he signs up to join a pirate training program. The teacher is named Gobber the Belch. Hiccup learns how to fight at sea and do other things that pirates do, like robbery and shouting. The people of Hooligan Village find a treasure map, so they all go to try to find it on the island filled with dragons. The dragons on the island cannot see, hear, or fly, but they have a very good sense of smell. The Vikings come across a lot of surprises, and the book ends with a cliffhanger. I think this is a good book because it has a lot of adventure and the people in the drawings look funny. I would give this book 5 green chilies out of 5 because it is the best book I've read so far.
1: The book series How to Train Your Dragons, Book 2, is called How to Be a Pirate. It's written by Cressida Cowell and it's published by Little Brown and Company. 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We're learning about dragons. This is Barry Coral from Anna and the Cupcakes, right here on the Children's Hour.

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I'm Katie Stone, and today we've been learning about dragons. 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We're going to go out with one more. This is Donna and Andy. We'll catch you next time for another edition of the Children's Hour.

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0: learn the lessons of history. I will bear witness to terror. I will bear witness to tyranny. I will bear witness to murder. I will bear witness to fascism.
1: This is a song that I particularly wrote myself because I sat home and I watched the television and I feel a little guilty about the people's marching in Mississippi and in Alabama because I can't be there with them. So as they do different series of their marches, well, I put them together and kind of make a little song. If I can't march, I can sing.

0: On February 17, 2026, civil rights activist, ordained minister, and political figure Jesse Jackson passed away at the age of 84. He was recognized as one of the most prominent civil rights leaders of the late 20th and early 21st centuries. Back in 1972, he made a special appearance on Sesame Street, episode 402. He was joined by a large and multiracial group of kids on the stoop at 123 Sesame Street as he recited his poem, I Am Somebody.
1: Ready on the stump?
2: Yeah.
1: Okay, here we go. I am.
2: I am.
1: Somebody.
2: Somebody.
1: I am.
2: I am.
1: Somebody.
2: Somebody.
1: I may be poor.
2: I may be poor.
1: But I am.
2: I may be poor.
1: Somebody.
2: Somebody.
1: I may be young.
0: The voice of Jesse Jackson in 1972 on an episode of Sesame Street. That poem, I Am Somebody, was performed by Jackson as early as 1963, and he continued using it after forming Operation PUSH in the early 1970s. PUSH stood for People United to Serve Humanity. Jesse Jackson passed away on February 17th, 2026, at the age of 84.

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Stone chimneys all that's standing, the rest had gone to ground. Ain't been back here since the night

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Didn't know no better. I was jobless and unschooled. 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I was ready to be fooled. 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

Now here's the deal. I listen to ska music, right? Just ska. No rap, no punk, no hip-hop, no heavy metal, no classical, no classic rock, no new wave, no new age, no bluegrass, no blues, no jazz, no country. I ain't no bumpkin like the rest of you pukes.

0: Hello, welcome. You are tuned in to This Is Ska. I'm your host, Mitta Goodwin, and we just heard Derek Morgan with Forward March. He will be performing at this year's Supernova International Ska Festival in Fort Monroe, Virginia on September 12. Before that, we heard Prince Buster's Al Capone. He would have celebrated his birthday on the 24th of this month of May, and Skatalites, Simmer Down. Well, you don't have to simmer down. You can pick it up and enjoy some great music from every era and around the world. Up next, we got a live track from Pink Pop Festival 1980. This is Rat Race by The Specials.
1: This is our new single, just released in Holland. It sold about 12 copies.

That was Madness with Embarrassment. Before that, the Selector brought us On My Radio. And starting things off, the Specials, Rat Race, live at Pink Pop Festival 1980. Right here on This Is Ska. I'm your host, Mitta Goodwin, bringing you great music from around the world and every era. Up next, we have a track by King Apparatus, Death Car on the Freeway.

This is Gregory W. Lee, number 6 from the Hepcat cheerleading team, flowing freely to your ear via laser beam. This is Scott.

That was Westbound Train. Come and get it. Their trombonist, Obie Fernandez, celebrates his birthday on the 27th of May. Before that, we heard Push and Shove by Hepcat. Trumpet player Kincaid Smith celebrates his birthday on May 25th. And starting things off from Canada, King Apparatus, Death Car on the Freeway. Right here on This Is Ska. I'm your host, Mitty Goodwin. 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We're going to start things off with Marcia Atkins with her song, Emotion.

We just heard three tracks from bands that will be playing at this year's Supernova International Ska Festival. 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We heard the title track, Rude and Lovely by the A100s. Their album is available for pre-order from Pirate Press. Before that, we heard the Pie Tasters, Maggie May, and starting things off, Marsha Aitkens with Emotions. I'm Mitta Goodwin. You're tuned in to This Is Ska. Up next, three tracks. 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

from Japan, that was Hey Smith, Voodoo Go to Zoo. Before that, we heard King Zephyr with I Can't Take It, and starting things off, Sound System 7 Anthem, right here on This Is Ska. I'm your host, Mitta Goodwin, each and every week bringing you the best from around the world and every era. Ska, rocksteady, two-tone, and more. A cover of the Los Fastidios song, Back to Blackpool, by Harry Sherman and the

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That was a brand new track from King Prawn. You Fake. Before that, Bomb Scare brought us I Superman. Their trombonist, Mike Knox, celebrates his birthday on the 30th of May. And starting things off, Pontius Pilate and the Nell Drivers, New Day Arrival. Ian Walsh, their drummer, celebrates his birthday on May 30th as well. You're tuned in and listening to This Is Ska. I'm your host, Mitta Goodwin, each and every week bringing you great music from around the world in every era. Up next, track by Oingo Boingo. Something Isn't Right.

Hey there, rude boys and rude girls. This is Sal Policetti from Sunseed, and you're listening to This Is Ska with Midah Goodwin. In case you didn't know, Jesus is still your friend. Zap!

That track was off the forthcoming album by the Agrolites, Till the Wheels Fall Off. Jesse Wagner, he celebrates his birthday on the 30th of May. Before that, Sal Policetti and a rude boy, George, brought us Jesus is a Friend of Mine. Sal's birthday is the 24th of May, and starting things off, Oingo Boingo, Something Isn't Right. Danny Elfman celebrates his birthday on May 29th. You're tuned in and listening to This Is Ska. The next three tracks were sent to us. You can email your tracks to thisisskaradio@gmail.com, just like the Skanimals did with their song, Seagulls.

0: You know what? Screw the seagulls. We're going to the beach anyway.
1: Yeah, man, and let's do it. And let's hit the volleyball court too.
0: Yeah, let's grab some food first.
1: And a six-pack and some fries.

0: I may or may not be pronouncing this right, but that was Amalata with their cover of the rancid classic Bomba de Tiempo, Time Bomb. Before that, the Rocksteady Conspiracy brought us No Time, starting things off, Seagull by the Scanimals, right here on This Is Ska. I'm your host, Mitty Goodwin. 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Up next, three tracks from some two-tone legends, starting things off with Just a Feeling by Bad Manners.
1: Skirts coming back again. Now here's a man with a wonderful suntan. It's Buster Blood Vessel, Bad Manners, and Just a Feeling.

Dave Wakeling from the English Beat. You can stay close or you can roam far. You'll find no better than This Is Scar with Midda Goodwin.

That was A Love Note by Aroda Dakar. Before that, the Beat Brothers, Doors to My Heart. And starting things off, Bad Manners, Just a Feeling, right here on This Is Ska. I have a feeling you love the music as much as I do, so I keep bringing it to you week after week on over 6 dozen stations worldwide. Up next, we have 3 covers. We're going to start things off with Jolene by Foolish Relics, originally by Dolly Parton. Foolish Relics will be touring the West Coast the first week of June. So, if you can, check them out.

That was Smoke and Mirrors Sound System with their Hank Williams cover, Cold Cold Heart. Before that, we heard Rockshed Rangers with Jamestown Ferry, originally by Tanya Tuckers, and starting things off, Jolene by Dolly Parton, as interpreted by Foolish Relics, who will be playing My Town on June 3rd at the Queen Bean Coffee House. If you're in the area, consider swinging by. We have Horizon Point and a local young band called Awake 301. You may enjoy it. I'm Mitta Goodwin, host of This Is Ska. And up next, from Japan, The Drops. Get on a train.

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2: You need to have journalism that is independent from big players, and it primarily serves our readers. So that's, I think, how we contribute. We're doing independent journalism, even if it's unpleasant or critical of, you know, people inside Ukraine, people outside Ukraine, and we would love it to stay this way.
1: Today on Sprouts, an introduction to how independent media can look on the other side of the pond. In our community radio world, we are accustomed to independent radio that is listener-sponsored, as was invented by Pacifica Foundation in the United States in the 1940s. We have come to treasure and rely on the editorial independence this form of diversified funding makes possible. We trust it because it belongs to us. But how does independent media look in a new democracy that is simultaneously fighting a war? Is independent media still possible in times like this? And is the concept strong enough to withstand such pressures? Or conversely, is independent media more necessary than ever under these circumstances? To explore this, we hear today from the Kyiv Independent, a Ukrainian English language independent media group that has generously partnered with Pacifica to provide information and regular interviews with reporters since the beginning of Russia's full-scale invasion in 2022. They have offered groundbreaking stories to us and investigations we could not have gotten elsewhere. Like Pacifica Network, their primary source of funding comes from their audience. Zahar Pajuk is chief operating officer of the Kyiv Independent, and he joins us from his office in Kyiv. It's nice to see you.
2: Happy to be here. Nice to see you as well.
1: I was thinking about starting the conversation with a phrase that I hear from the Kyiv Independent. The Kyiv Independent was started out of a fight for free speech. Tell us why you say that and your origin story.
2: Yeah, I'm happy to do so. And it's something that we care deeply about. Kyiv Independent, it's a Ukrainian publication based in Kyiv. And we are quite young, a bit over 4 years old, because there was another publication in Ukraine called Kyiv Post. It was like us doing journalism in English language, and our main readers are people all over the world who are interested in what's going on in Ukraine and Eastern Europe. The Kyiv Post was owned by a small oligarch for a few years, and he promised that he will not interfere in the editorial independence. And for a few years, that was the case. But back in November 2021, he essentially kind of got fed up with that.
1: He got what?
2: He got tired with, you know, most likely pressure from different people in power of the reporting that was critical and too independent. And he fired the whole team. That was in November 2021.
1: What was the grounds for firing?
2: Essentially, he fired them because he wanted to hire another chief editor without any consent from the editorial team and without any usual process, essentially interfering into the editorial work.
1: Making hires who he could control more, what they said.
2: Yeah, who would be more loyal. Exactly, yes. And I think at one point he understood that the easier solution would be to fire everyone and start building a new team. But it was November 2021, and the rumors that Russia might invade Ukraine with a full force were already very much in the air. You know, Biden went public with saying that there is an intelligence by the United States that Russia is preparing for an invasion. So it was really, you know, a very stupid moment to lose English language voice out of Ukraine. And that was one of the reasons why the Kyiv Independent was founded literally a week after that firing happened, when the Kyiv Independent was born. The team that left the Kyiv Post, they joined together and co-founded the Kyiv Independent together with a consulting company with an idea that it will be no longer owned by one person, it will be owned by a staff. and it will be independent from any outside influence by one person. Yeah.
1: You said it'd be owned by staff?
2: Yes. Yes.
1: So you're saying that the journalists who were fired would own the paper?
2: That's right. The newsroom is the majority co-owner of the Kyiv Independent.
1: So it's kind of like a worker-owned business.
2: Yeah, exactly. And that was one major big difference between the old web and the new one. And the other big difference is that we made a pledge. We will always fund our work ourselves. A model, a business model that would allow us to remain independent and not be dependent on one majority advertiser or one big donor, that we will be financially independent. So this is part of the work that I focus on the most. My role is Chief Operating Officer at the Kyiv Independent. And one of the teams that I oversee is our membership team. This is our main funding source. We have almost 30,000 paying members.
1: So you're primarily funded by the people that read and listen and watch the material that you provide.
2: Yes, yes, which is very unique in Ukraine.
1: Mm-hmm. In that way, you're very much like Pacifica and Community Radio here in the United States. That's their main funding base as well.
2: Yeah. So when we started back in 2022, our main focus was breaking news and frontline journalism. Since then, a lot of things have changed. So we launched coverage of culture and history of Ukraine. We launched business coverage. We launched coverage of other countries around Ukraine because there is a lot of impact and influence on Ukraine, as you might see with Russia. So we have a newsletter, for example, about Belarus. We have actually a newsletter about Russia. It's called, I don't know if you can swear, but it's called What the F*** is Wrong with Russia. But we cover it very objectively. And Ukraine has actually a lot of history of understanding Russia, and we have an advantage because most Ukrainians know both Ukrainian and Russian language, while Russians only know Russian language. We also launched a team that is doing investigative documentaries about Russian war crimes in Ukraine. And it was a very important decision that we wanted to dedicate a separate investigative team to this. It's a really hard job. Topics range from torture of Ukrainian soldiers in captivity to stealing of Ukrainian art from museums. There's so many war crimes that Russia unfortunately committed and keeps committing. And we wanted to add a human element to it, to do both investigations and uncover new facts, but also tell stories of people who suffer from that.
1: How do you think that the Kyiv Independent contributes to Ukraine?
2: It's through journalism. That's very important to stress. We are a journalistic organization. We are not a government publication. We don't have a job of building PR case for Ukraine. There are other people who do it, and I'm not saying it's bad. Ukraine should work on its image, but that's not our job. You need to have journalism that is independent from big players, and it primarily serves our readers. So even if they are in English, a lot of our stories, especially exclusive investigations, were noticed in Ukraine and talked about both in government, also in people. We recently published a big investigation uncovering big problems in occupied territories, and it was one of the main discussed journalistic stories in that whole country for a few weeks. So that's, I think, how we contribute. We are doing a lot of journalism that is independent journalism, even if it's unpleasant or critical of, people inside Ukraine, people outside Ukraine. So our work contributes, and we would love it to stay this way. We are a Ukrainian publication, but a global publication on a niche topic, and the topic is Ukraine and Eastern Europe. We have a very specific mission that we focus on, to be a bridge between Ukraine and the world through journalism. Because we believe that for a functioning democracy in Ukraine that is connected with other countries around the world, that has a lot of allies and is part of European Union, and we know that we are read by foreign ministries and decision makers in governments in countries that support Ukraine, for example, right? So a lot of the stuff that they read impacts their work on supporting Ukraine. That's why we didn't do a Ukrainian language version of our website, because we decided that there is such a big task of building those bridges and connections.
1: So you wanted to connect Ukraine to the world, and you chose English because English is the most common language internationally?
2: Yeah. For our readers, I have people in 100 plus countries. United States is our biggest country, maybe like around a third of our readers are from the United States. And then we have readers in United Kingdom, Canada, Australia, Western Europe.
1: One of the reasons we're speaking right now is because the Kyiv Independent is on a campaign to actively reach more Americans.
2: You are right. We are actually starting a campaign, and our goal is to reach 10,000 members in the United States. Right now we have 8,000, and we want to get to 10,000. The title of the campaign we will have will be, we are looking for 10,000 Americans who care.
1: Why should they care about what happens in Ukraine?
2: A lot of things that are now happening in Ukraine have global impact. It's just one example of direct impact of the war in Ukraine is the future of warfare. So Ukraine developed a lot of solutions, for example, air defense. And Ukraine is collaborating with countries in the Middle East to help them protect them, right? And China closely watches how the world is adapting to one country annexing the territory of the other country and solving their territorial needs by force. Obviously, there's a lot of impact from our war on decisions that security expanding around the world. But honestly, the question comes to something even bigger. I think Ukraine now actively and physically protects a lot of values that the United States are champions of, or used to be champions of, depending on how you look at the current political environment in the United States.
1: Yeah, it's actually not funny.
2: Yeah, it's a nervous laugh.
1: It's a nervous
2: that
1: laugh.
2: That all of us developed over the years. But, you know, the centrality of democracy, the protection of sovereignty of nation states, the pledge to not solve territorial disputes by force. A lot of these things were built by the United States after the Second World War. The United States were the architect of a lot of those principles for many different reasons. But one of them was to develop the security framework. But now in Ukraine, Russia started to challenge a lot of that. So for me, I think those are the primary reasons. But also, my maybe more personal take is, in my life, I've been twice to the United States. First time I was there 2 years ago. And I was surprised there's like so many similarities, I think, between Americans and Ukrainians. I think Ukrainians and you Americans are very entrepreneurial. Something that I would love to highlight. The Ukrainians are very entrepreneurial people. Very good at horizontal organization. One of the reasons we were able to repel Russian attack is by regular people joining the army, becoming volunteers, launching initiatives. Even the story of the Kyiv Independent itself is an example of entrepreneurship in time of war, right? How we were building a publication. We were a small startup, 3 months old when that Russian invasion started. And we were a team of a bit less than 20 people. And we understood that we have this big challenge, responsibility and challenge to step up, right? Because there was this world attention on Ukraine and there was so much things to cover, so many things to do. And we had to adapt a lot. And since then, our team grew to almost now 100 people in those 4 years. And it wasn't easy and it's not easy now. And there's so many challenges we encounter every day in building the Kyiv Independent. But there's so many other stories like that in Ukraine, like soldier units being built by soldiers themselves and showing initiative and building new type of defense companies that didn't exist 4 years ago that are now at the edge of innovation. And a lot of this happened in very harsh conditions. And I think of the value of freedom that I think people in the United States and people in Ukraine value a lot and care about a lot. Another thing that I see similar between people in the United States and in Ukraine, that being a Ukrainian, it's not just the ethnicity. It's also a matter of having an idea.
1: It's true that the essence of being an American is an idea.
2: There are nation states that are built around ethnicity, and then there is a nations built around political idea. And Ukraine, it's an interesting mix of both. Just like the United States, I think there's a lot of diversity and versatility inside Ukraine. It's really diverse. Ukraine is the biggest country in Europe. We have mountains, we have sea, we have a small desert in the south of Ukraine, which is now half occupied. I think diversity is a strength, but historically Russia used diversity to build division in Ukraine. And I was always surprised how more angry and sort of anxious Russians are against other nationalities. Xenophobic, right? Against other nationalities, race, and gender even, right? And in Ukraine, how people are naturally more liberal towards that, because they are so used to different languages. You know, I was born in western part of Ukraine. I was born in a Ukrainian language environment. But I remember dating a girlfriend, she was speaking Russian and I was speaking Ukrainian words. And people were used to it. And now, because Russia weaponized the language so much, weaponized the idea.

0: Despite everything that happened in the United States, despite all the big problems and the administration and the war in the Middle East, there is so many people in the United States that still care about Ukraine, and maybe over those years developed some connection, I think, to what's going on.
1: What is your website?
0: It's hereindependent.com, and we are a digital-only publication. So you can find us on the website, go on our newsletters. 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And our pitch is we really want you to be with us in our community. That's our main source of funding and support, and it's very important for us. It makes us better, but it's also important for us to know that there are 10,000 Americans. I think that symbolic number is something that we actually care about quite a lot. We have quite a few colleagues in our team who are Americans who moved to Ukraine, to Kyiv, to work at the Kyiv Independent. We have Ukrainians who now live in the United States and work at the Kyiv Independent. We don't want to give up on the United States. We believe there is so much work we can do there in terms of making a case for Ukraine. And also the values that I think our journalism represents matter to Americans. Caring about what, right? Is there a value to journalism itself, or everyone can just share their opinions on TikTok, right? Caring about Ukraine is one of it, but it's also caring about democracy and caring about journalism, which is under attack in the whole world right now. So my pitch is very simple. Try it out, our membership entrance. It's quite democratic, and there's a lot of things you can find inside our journalism, but also Ukrainian lessons, for example, for people who want to learn Ukrainian as part of our membership benefit. We have the community events, which we regularly do. And I think the reason we decided to go with a community model is because we believe that there is a value in connecting people with similar values, because a lot of interesting ideas could be born out of that. And we want to do that in the United States.
1: You're listening to Sprouts, Radio from the Grassroots, a weekly program bringing you local radio productions of global interest. I'm Ursula Rudenberg at Pacifica Radio Network, speaking with Zahar Pajuk, Chief Operating Officer of the Kyiv Independent, a Ukrainian English language media outlet created by journalists in the interest of free speech. They have partnered with Pacifica throughout the past 4 years of war to provide groundbreaking information. Zahar is describing how their media group has pioneered independent media in their country as part of a collective effort in Ukrainian society to build the foundations for democracy. Do you have a First Amendment in Ukraine protecting freedom of the press?
0: I don't think it's as explicitly stated as in the United States. But we do have laws in Ukraine that protect like journalistic work, but I don't think we have a. I think our track record of protecting free press is worse than in the United States, although it's getting worse in the United States as well.
1: One of the things that I've noticed about the Kyiv Independent is that it can be extremely critical of the government. It can be very critical of President Zelensky. What is your relationship to the government? How do you get along with them?
0: So I think for a long time, I think we are a bit under the radar for them, as our influence was outside of Ukraine and the U.S. less
1: Oh, so they didn't
0: well-trained.
1: really notice you.
0: Up until a point, I remember there's this like an old story where we were not invited to like off the record with the president,
1: You mean
0: essentially.
1: inviting you to press briefings? Is that what you
0: Yes,
1: mean?
0: to like especially off the record press briefings. Yes, up until I think it was. One of the foreign embassies asked the administration to start inviting us. So our influence came from abroad.
1: That's funny.
0: And then I think it was since then that evolved. I think they started to understand the influence of the Kyiv Independent more. But there were a number of occasions where some of our investigations were not liked by people in power, and we had moments of, unwanted attention from security services in our history of these 4 years. So we had some unpleasant situations. After every time we like went public with it, they were like saying that no, that's not nothing. It wasn't a mistake, and they support.

0: free for us. But I think our relationship overall is, very pragmatic. We cover both achievements and mistakes of what they do. I think there is an immense level of responsibility and pressure on the people in government. So, I mean, personally, I feel a lot of sympathy for a lot of people who are making these hard decisions right now. But I think the main principle that we use in our relationship with the government is that we are a journalistic organization that will prioritize its core values no matter what, right? And the core values are staying independent of outside influence, not being censored, and reporting on things that are of public interest. And we obviously, as a publication, we do have a clear position, and that is, Ukraine should win in this war and Russia wrongfully invaded our country. But that doesn't mean that all of our stories will be, positive or will be only from the lens of what will people think of the government of Ukraine, right? Like, we don't do that. That's why we are not a communications project. We are a journalistic project. Core lens which we use is whether the story we cover has a public interest for Ukrainians and our readers of the Kyiv Independent. We tried for it to stay pragmatic, but I think we would love people in the government, more people in the government, to recognize the value of independent journalism. That's something that I think they can work on more.
1: I'm Ursula Rutenberg at Pacifica Network, speaking with Zahar Pajuk, Chief Operating Officer of the Kyiv Independent, a Ukrainian English-language media outlet, in the interest of free speech. Zahar, do you think that Ukraine is serving a purpose globally in promoting democracy?
0: I think yes. I think Ukraine gives people an example of this that version of democracy that is maybe a bit forgotten or rusted sometimes in some countries, that democracy actually has to be protected by a lot of means. And democracy is a it's not an end of history, as one scholar wrote, right? It's a state that needs to be supported and built and improved, and it's a very living state. And whenever you lose that momentum forward, you go backward. And I think Ukraine is an example of a democracy that is very young, but it's been able to make a lot of incredible progress over the last 30 years. We were a country that had two big revolutions in the last 20 years and ousted two presidents. It's actually the same guy. It's the same pro-Russian president who we ousted back in 2004 and 2013.
1: You're talking about Mr. Yanukovych, right?
0: Yes, I talk about him, Mr. Yanukovych. Two mass revolutions, and they both succeeded. I need to check my history, but I think it's the only country out of the former Soviet Union countries, apart from Baltic states, that had a consistent change of power. So there was not like a period where there's one guy captured power for 20 years, like that happened in Russia or in Belarus or in Azerbaijan or in Central Asia. Since 90s, we had fair elections, and it was not easy. There was so many problems. There was so much pressure on Ukrainian media, for example, back in 90s, in 2000s, oligarch-owned media, pressure on civil society. But despite all of that, situation was slowly improving, and whenever it was sliding back, people did something about it. They went on the streets. Even last year in Ukraine, we had a big corruption scandal in Ukraine when there was an attempt by the parliament to affect the independence of our anti-corruption bodies. And people went on the streets during the war, and they said what they think about it, and that law was changed. It also succeeded. Yeah. So I think in a way it's a lot of the things that are happening in Ukraine, I think you can learn from them. You can apply some of those experiences on your own political life in your own country and learn from it, both from successes and mistakes. But I think Ukraine is in that unique position where it has to both develop its democracy and protect its independence from, the biggest country on earth with nuclear arsenal. It's a uniquely hard challenge, and that's why I'm really so passionate about my job, and I think why I really like that intersection of what we do in Ukraine, but also with people around the world, is that I believe that more people should come to Ukraine, visit Ukraine, understand us better, because I've met so many people who either think that the war already ended and there is nothing going on, and then there are people who think that, you know, Ukrainians are heroes, but they are so, like, underdeveloped, and they keep sitting in their in dungeons hiding from rocket attacks. So, yes, there is a gigantic tragedy in Ukraine, and there's so much loss of life, and a lot of people in Ukraine, including myself, have friends who were killed over these 4 years. But we also did so many things over these 4 years. We also innovated, built, developed, tried things over these years. I think we adapted a lot of our lives to it, and it's hard. It keeps on being hard, but I think there's a lot of people can not just sort of support Ukraine, but also learn from Ukraine. And that's, I think, is another mission that I see at the Kyiv Independent, is us building that more maybe holistic picture of what Ukraine is.
1: Well, thank you so much, Zahir. You've given me a generous amount of time. And I'm wondering if there anything else you would like to add to this conversation.
0: Thank you for your time. It's a pleasure, to be here. And hopefully readers will find this conversation valuable. I would just say that I recommend the readers who are interested, listeners, I'm sorry, you are coming from the radio perspective, I'm coming from listeners. If they are interested in Ukraine, come and give it a read, like one story, and see whether that fits you. I think we really believe that for us, we want our readership to be as diverse as possible. So we are not just like looking for people who are, you know, Ukrainians abroad. We are looking for everyone who cares about this topic.
1: Okay. Well, thank you so much, Zahar. Have a good evening.
0: Thank you, Sal. You too.
1: Bye-bye. Bye-bye. That's it for Sprouts. Many thanks to our guest, Zahar Pajuk, Chief Operating Officer of the Kyiv Independent, speaking to us from Kyiv. The Kyiv Independent is a Ukrainian English language media outlet created by journalists in the interest of free speech. Their uncompromising independent reporting makes the Kyiv Independent a key international source of news from Ukraine. 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

0: Thank you.
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0: The following commentary is by Robert Reich.
1: Our media is controlled by just a handful of billionaires and their corporations. And Trump is making things worse. Trump's FCC just approved a massive merger that would let one huge media company control what over 80% of American households see. One of these merging companies, called Nexstar, tried to silence late-night host Jimmy Kimmel.
2: Trump and his Brendan cartel is coming for us again.
1: Trump's FCC also cleared the way for billionaire Larry Ellison and his son David to buy Paramount, which includes CBS News. The Ellisons are huge Trump boosters. Under their ownership, CBS News has already seen a massive shift toward a Trump-friendly agenda.
3: CBS News abruptly pulled an investigative report on 60 Minutes just a day before it was set to air.
1: That report examined allegations of abuse and torture suffered by men deported by the Trump administration and sent to a prison in El Salvador, which is probably why Trump gave his blessing for the Ellison's company, Skydance Media, to also acquire Warner Brothers Discovery. If that deal goes through, Trump allies would also control CNN. Larry Ellison has reportedly had discussions with Trump about firing CNN hosts Trump doesn't like. And thanks to Trump, the Ellisons can also count TikTok as part of their growing media empire. Did you know that 1 out of 5 Americans gets their news from TikTok? And you thought Fox News was bad. Don't forget the other media billionaires Trump has in his corner. Trump's billionaire suck-ups already control a huge portion of the information Americans get. The more his cronies control, the less Americans will know. A free press is vital to democracy. But for Trump and his billionaire buddies, it's all about accumulating more power and more wealth. They know that a well-informed public could stop them from acquiring both. So what can we do about this? Pressure our state attorneys general to sue and block these mergers. And we should support our local independent media, as well as outlets like NPR and PBS. News funded by the public, not owned by billionaires. As a once respected newspaper says, democracy dies in darkness. We can't let Trump's billionaire helpers turn out the lights.

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1: Hi, this is Kendall Boyson, professional life and recovery coach, and you're listening to Encouragementology, the practice of instilling hope. Hi there. Thanks for joining me. On this show, we're talking about the outstanding day, turning procrastination into progress, and why the things we keep putting off rarely stay quiet for long. They follow us around in little invisible ways. They sit in the back of our minds where we're trying to relax, why we're scrolling, why we're pretending we're taking a break. While that one email, that one phone call, that pile on the counter, that decision, appointment, that unfinished project just quietly waits for us, like it has all the time in the world. Have you ever noticed how exhausting unfinished things can be? Not even physically exhausting necessarily, mentally exhausting, emotionally noisy. It's strange when you think about it because sometimes the task itself might only take 10 minutes, but somehow we spend 3 weeks carrying it around instead. We postpone it, avoid it, negotiate it with ourselves. I'll do it tomorrow. I need to be in the right mood. I'll wait until I have more energy. I'll start fresh on Monday. Meanwhile, it keeps occupying space in our mind like an open browser tab we forgot was running. I started thinking about this idea after realizing how negative the word procrastination feels. It sounds heavy, guilty, like a character flaw. The second we say, "I'm procrastinating," it already feels like we failed some invisible test of adulthood. But then I thought, what if we flipped it? What if instead of waking up dreading all the things hanging over us, we decided to have an outstanding day? A day where we tackle what's outstanding. Suddenly, it feels lighter, a little more playful, a little more hopeful. At the end of the day, you can actually say, "I had an outstanding day," because there's less outstanding than there was before. And honestly, I think most of us have a file 13. That mental junk drawer of delayed decisions, unfinished projects, ignored paperwork, half-started goals, things we keep moving from one to-do list to the next. Sometimes we even procrastinate organizing the procrastination. We write lists, then we lose those lists. Then we make prettier lists. Then we buy a planner to keep track of the lists we already forgot about. Oh, the planners. Somewhere along the way, productivity itself becomes its own hobby. But underneath all of that humor is something deeper worth exploring. Why do we put things off? Is it laziness? Fear? Perfectionism? Exhaustion? Resentment? How about decision fatigue? Sometimes I think procrastination is less about avoiding the task and more about avoiding the feeling attached to the task. Because usually the thing we're avoiding carries something with it, like pressure, uncertainty, self-doubt, conflict, responsibility, sometimes even grief. And when we delay it, we think we're creating relief. But I'm not sure we really are. Unfinished things have a way of humming quietly in the background. They interrupt rest without saying a word. They follow us into the weekends and vacations and evenings on the couch. You can be sitting there trying to enjoy a movie while part of your brain whispers, "You still haven't done that thing." It's like carrying a backpack you forgot you're wearing until someone finally takes it off and you suddenly realize how heavy it was. And maybe that's why crossing even one thing off a list can feel surprisingly emotional. Not because the task mattered that much, but because your brain finally gets to stop holding on to it. There's a release in completion, a clearing, a little more room to breathe. It reminds me of Scarlett O'Hara in Gone with the Wind saying, "I won't think about that today. I'll think about that tomorrow." And honestly, we've all had Scarlett moments. Sometimes tomorrow feels emotionally safer than today. But eventually, tomorrow becomes next week, next month, next year. And meanwhile, life keeps moving around the things we keep postponing. So today, I want us to explore procrastination a little differently, not just as a bad habit to fix, but as something human to understand. I want to talk about the hidden weight of unfinished things, the stories we tell ourselves about why we delay them, and some gentle ways we can start reclaiming our energy without shaming ourselves in the process. Because maybe productivity isn't always about becoming more disciplined. Maybe it's simply about becoming more honest about what's draining us. And maybe an outstanding day isn't about getting everything done. Maybe it's just about finally facing one thing that's been quietly taking up too much space in your life. When we talk about procrastination, most people immediately picture laziness. Somebody lying on the couch, binge-watching television, while responsibilities pile up around them like a cartoon avalanche. But I don't actually think procrastination is usually about laziness. In fact, some of the biggest procrastinators are incredibly capable, intelligent, hardworking. They're thinkers, feelers, helpers, perfectionists, dreamers, people caring too much mentally while still trying to function normally on the outside. And that's what makes procrastination so frustrating. It's rarely that we don't care. Usually, we care too much. If we truly didn't care, we wouldn't feel guilty. We wouldn't keep mentally revisiting it while brushing our teeth or driving to work or trying to fall asleep. The emotional attachment is proof the thing still matters to us. I think procrastination is often emotional management disguised as time management. We say we're putting off the task, but what we're really postponing is the discomfort connected to the task. Maybe the project feels overwhelming, so we avoid feeling inadequate. Maybe the conversation could create conflict, so we delay the anxiety. Maybe the paperwork reminds us how behind we feel financially. Maybe cleaning out the closet means touching things connected to grief or change or a version of ourselves we haven't fully let go of. Sometimes procrastination isn't about the thing at all. It's about what the thing represents. And that's why two people can look at the same task completely different. One person sees call the doctor. Another person sees fear of hearing bad news. One person sees organize the garage. Another person sees years of unfinished projects and guilt attached to the money they spent. One person sees update the resume. Another person sees rejection, insecurity, aging, change, or even uncertainty. The task itself may be simple, but emotionally it's carrying a backpack full of meaning. That's also why people procrastinate in different ways. Some people avoid by distracting themselves. Others suddenly become productive in every other area except the thing they actually need to do. You ever notice that? You'll put off one uncomfortable phone call for 3 days, but suddenly your spice cabinet is alphabetized. The junk drawer has dividers. You've reorganized your desktop folders. Somehow, you're deeply committed to tasks that were never urgent until now. And honestly, sometimes procrastination can even look responsible on the surface, like you're researching or planning tweaking, preparing, waiting until conditions are better, waiting until you feel motivated, waiting until you feel confident enough. But eventually, preparation can quietly become hiding. I also think many of us learn to connect productivity with worth. So when we fall behind, we don't just feel disorganized, we feel disappointed in ourselves. And once shame enters the picture, procrastination gets heavier, because now every unfinished task becomes evidence in a fake courtroom our mind keeps holding against us. That's why beating ourselves up rarely works long term. Shame might create panic energy temporarily, but it usually doesn't create peace, consistency, or clarity. Most people don't flourish under constant internal criticism. They freeze under it. And meanwhile, the unfinished things continue humming in the background. That's the part I keep coming back to. We procrastinate because we want temporary relief, but most of the time, we never fully relax anyway. The task stays mentally open. It's like leaving every kitchen cabinet door cracked just enough to keep bumping into them all day long. And that's why I love this idea of an outstanding day. It changes the emotional tone. Instead of waking up already feeling behind, what if we approached one outstanding thing with curiosity instead of dread? Not, I have to fix my entire life today. Just, what's one thing I could close the loop on? One thing I could finish? One thing I could stop caring mentally? Because completion creates energy too. We always talk about how tasks take energy, but finishing things returns energy. It gives us momentum. It gives us relief, breathing room, confidence. Even small completions matter. Sometimes answering one email starts a chain reaction. Sometimes making one appointment creates enough momentum to tackle three more things. Action has a way of waking us up emotionally. And maybe that's the biggest misconception about procrastination. We think motivation comes first, but often action comes first. The movement creates the motivation, not the other way around. So maybe the goal today isn't becoming some perfectly organized productivity machine with color-coded binders and matching labels everywhere. Maybe the goal is simply understanding that procrastination is human, emotional, and incredibly common. And once we stop seeing it as proof that we're failing, we can finally start getting honest about what's really underneath. I think one of the most frustrating things about procrastination is that we usually already know what we should be doing. Nobody tells us the laundry needs folded, or the paperwork needs filled out, or the emails need to be answered. Most of the time, the issue isn't awareness, it's resistance. Something in us keeps hesitating, even while another part of us is begging for relief from the very thing we're avoiding. And it turns out, there's actually a lot of research around that. Psychologist Dr. Tim Pitchell, who has spent years studying procrastination, describes it as an emotional regulation problem rather than a time management problem. In simple terms, we procrastinate to avoid feeling uncomfortable in the present moment. That really stood out to me because it explains why we'll often choose short-term comfort even when it creates long-term stress. Our brain basically says, this feels unpleasant right now, let's not. The problem is, tomorrow eventually becomes right now too. And haven't we all done that strange mental trade-off where we borrow peace from the future? We avoid something today because we want relief, but then tomorrow arrives carrying both tomorrow's responsibilities and yesterday's leftovers. It's like emotional credit card debt. Eventually, the interest starts piling up. There's also a quote from author Neil Fiore that I think is incredibly insightful. He said, procrastination is a mechanism for coping with the anxiety associated with starting or completing any task or decision. Again, anxiety, not laziness, not lack of intelligence, anxiety. Sometimes starting feels emotionally bigger than the task itself. And honestly, I think perfectionism plays a huge role here too. Some people procrastinate because they're afraid of failure. Others procrastinate because they're afraid they won't meet their own expectations. If they can't do it perfectly, beautifully, efficiently, or completely, they freeze before they even begin.

You're exhausted from preparing to prepare. And yet, underneath the humor, there's something very human happening there. We're trying to create conditions that feel emotionally safe enough to begin. There was also a study published in the Journal of Psychological Science that found people tend to avoid tasks that threaten their sense of self-worth, delay most. That makes so much sense when you think about the things we delay most. Financial issues, health appointments, career moves, difficult conversations, creative projects. These aren't usually neutral tasks. They touch identity. They force us to confront uncertainty. Sometimes they make us face the possibility that we don't have everything together as neatly as we hoped. And honestly, sometimes procrastination becomes self-protection. If I don't try, I can't fail. If I don't submit it, it can't be rejected. If I don't address it, maybe I can temporarily avoid disappointment. But unfortunately, avoidance doesn't usually erase emotional weight. It just stores it. That's the sneaky part. We think procrastination gives us freedom, but often it steals presence. Because part of our mind remains tethered to the unfinished thing. It's hard to fully rest your brain when it keeps opening the same mental tab over and over and over. I remember reading something from author David Allen, who wrote Getting Things Done, where he talked about how our brains are designed for having ideas, not storing them endlessly. And I think that's part of why unfinished tasks become so mentally noisy. Our brain keeps trying to remind us because it doesn't trust the system. It's afraid we'll forget. So it keeps tapping us on the shoulder all day long. Hey, don't forget that thing. Hey, that's still unresolved. Hey, are we going to deal with this or just carry it forever? No wonder people feel mentally exhausted. And that's where I think the outstanding day concept matters. What if instead of viewing unfinished tasks as proof that we're failing, we started viewing them as opportunities to create mental freedom? Not punishment, relief. Not, look how behind I am. More like, look how much lighter I could feel. Because every once in a while, you finally tackle something you've delayed forever, and afterwards you almost laugh. Why did I wait so long? Not because the task was easy necessarily, but because carrying it mentally turned out to be harder than doing it. And maybe that's worth paying attention to. Sometimes procrastination isn't protecting our peace nearly as much as it's interrupting it. So now that we've talked about why procrastination happens and how emotionally heavy unfinished things can become, let's talk about what actually helps. Not productivity hacks that make you feel like you need to become a completely different person overnight. Just practical ways to stop feeling buried under the mental pile of everything outstanding. I think one of the biggest mistakes people make is waiting to feel ready before they begin. We assume motivation is going to arrive like some magical life coach kicking down the front door and yelling, "Today's the day!" But honestly, motivation is unreliable. Some mornings, motivation shows up wearing running shoes and carrying a vision board. But other mornings, it's lying face down emotionally under a blanket somewhere, refusing to participate. That's why action matters more than mood. One thing that helps tremendously is shrinking the starting point until your brain stops resisting it. I've heard people say, "I need to clean the house," and immediately feel overwhelmed because the brain pictures every room, every surface, every drawer all at once. But if the goal becomes clear the kitchen counter, well, suddenly it feels approachable. The smaller the entry point, the easier it is to create movement. And movement changes things emotionally. There's something powerful about proving to yourself that you're no longer stuck, even in small ways.

Another thing I think helps is separating the task from your identity. This one matters more than people realize. If every unfinished thing becomes evidence that you're lazy, disorganized, failing, irresponsible, or incapable, then the emotional pressure surrounding the task gets heavier every single time you visit it mentally. Eventually, you're not just avoiding the task anymore, you're avoiding the shame attached to the task. But struggling with procrastination doesn't mean you're broken. It means you're human and likely overwhelmed in ways you haven't even fully acknowledged. I also think people underestimate the power of visibility. Sometimes tasks stay mentally heavy because they live in a vague mental fog instead of concrete reality. That's why writing something down can genuinely help. Not because lists are magical or anything, but because the brain relaxes when it no longer has to work so hard remembering everything. Of course, some of us then lose that entire list, which becomes its own adventure. But still, getting things out of your head matters, even if it's messy. Even if it's on the back of a receipt or a napkin or 10 sticky notes scattered around your car cup holder. Clarity reduces emotional noise. And here's another thing I've learned. Energy matters more than people admit. Sometimes procrastination is not a character issue at all. Sometimes you're exhausted. Mentally overloaded people struggle to initiate tasks because their brain is already carrying too many decisions, too much emotional input. Everything starts feeling heavier than it actually is. So before judging yourself too harshly, it may be worth asking, am I avoiding this because I'm lazy or because I'm depleted? There's a difference.

0: The A side is the familiar story we all know, but the B side? That's where the deeper tracks live. And when it comes to procrastination, the A side story is pretty straightforward. We've all heard it. Stop procrastinating. Be disciplined. Manage your time better. Get organized. Push through. Handle your responsibilities. Somewhere along the way, procrastination became framed almost entirely as personal weakness. Like successful people simply wake up every morning excited to answer emails and clean baseboards. But the B side of procrastination is a little more complicated than that. Because sometimes procrastination is information. Not always healthy information or accurate, but information nonetheless. Sometimes what we keep avoiding is revealing something important about our emotional state, our priorities, our exhaustion level, or even the life we've built around ourselves. For example, there's a difference between procrastinating on laundry and procrastinating on a dream. If someone keeps delaying a creative project, a career change, writing the book they talk about constantly, or pursuing something meaningful to them, it's worth asking why. Maybe fear is involved or self-doubt. But sometimes procrastination points toward grief, burnout, resentment, or even disconnection from ourselves. I think a lot of people are carrying responsibilities they no longer feel emotionally connected to. They're functioning but not necessarily engaged. And procrastination can quietly emerge when the mind and body are trying to resist one more thing that feels heavy or forced. Now, obviously, this doesn't mean every avoided task is some profound spiritual signal from the universe. Sometimes you just don't want to clean the bathroom. Let's stay grounded here. But I do think there are moments when procrastination deserves curiosity instead of judgment. Sometimes the issue isn't, I don't want to do anything. Sometimes the issue is, I don't want to keep living like this. And that's a very different conversation. Here's another B-side perspective we don't hear often enough. Some people procrastinate because they've attached too much pressure to the outcome. They care so deeply about getting it right that beginning feels emotionally dangerous. The project matters. The relationship matters. The decision matters. So instead of moving imperfectly, they freeze completely. Ironically, caring deeply can sometimes create paralysis. Let's slow things down and reflect. I want to remind you, there's a 5-day journaling companion available for this episode. If you want to go deeper into the idea of procrastination, emotional clutter, and creating your own outstanding day. Sometimes we postpone things because we need more energy. Sometimes because we need more clarity. And sometimes because we've attached so much pressure, fear, or meaning to the task that even thinking about it feels exhausting. What starts as delay slowly becomes emotional clutter. We carry it into our conversations, our weekends, quiet moments, and even sleep. Yet there is relief available in facing what we've been circling around. Not all at once or perfectly, just honestly. I don't need to fix my entire life today to create peace inside myself. I can begin by handling one thing that has been quietly asking for my attention. One decision, conversation, responsibility. One small act of movement that reminds me I'm no longer frozen. Momentum doesn't always arrive loudly. Sometimes it arrives as a small exhale after finally doing the thing I've thought about for weeks. Today, I will stop measuring progress only by how much I accomplish and begin noticing how much lighter I feel when I stop carrying unfinished things alone in my mind. If you want to share Encouragementology with a friend who needs to know they're not alone in this journey of self-discovery, you can visit Encouragementology.com or anywhere you stream your content to receive this episode and all others. Check out the show notes for the 5-Day Journaling Companion and follow us on Facebook and Instagram for additional encouragement throughout the week. So I challenge you, create one outstanding day this week, just one intentional day where you stop avoiding something that's been quietly taking up too much space in your mind. Sometimes freedom comes from finally handling what's been following you around. I know you can do it. Thank you for listening to Encouragementology with Kendall Boyson, where we find positive ways to handle some of life's challenges. Someone threw home until the path was clear.
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You witness a great injustice. Someone's rights are trampled on. You're angry. It's not fair. Someone's got to do something for justice, for equality. You quit your job. That bit was easy. It's time to take matters into your own hands. You train yourself, ready to take on the bad guys. Maybe there's a better way to bring about justice. You read more about Right for Rights on Amnesty International's website. It's a campaign for people who have been harassed, threatened, or locked up just for who they are or what they stand for. You feel inspired, ready to get creative, be seen, be heard. Show solidarity. The real power of Right for Rights is when people come together to send letters and sign their names. Millions of people across the world do it each year, reminding people they're not alone and speaking truth to power. And you know what? It's changing lives. That was the moment Rita, a human rights defender, was acquitted after facing 20 years in prison. She was helped by people like you who took part in Right for Rights. Join us today.

You're listening to the American Democracy Minute, keeping your government by and for the people. South Carolina legislators advanced a new congressional redistricting map May 20th after Governor Henry McMaster ordered a special session. The map, which likely flips South Carolina's 6th congressional district and only blue seat, passed the full House, a Senate committee, and is under consideration in the full Senate. If passed, the map pushes the congressional primary to August 18th at an additional cost of $5 to $6 million taxpayer dollars. The South Carolina Daily Gazette reports that the House's 74-36 vote came a week after 11,000 absentee ballots were mailed out prior to the June 9th primary date. Votes cast for congressional candidates on those ballots will be voided. There was drama before the vote, too. Anticipating an onslaught of Democratic amendments to bog down the bill, the GOP Majority House Rules Committee changed House rules to bypass the amendments, posting a notice only 8 minutes before the meeting instead of 24 hours. Pro-democracy groups went to court, but a state circuit court judge dismissed the case Wednesday afternoon, saying the General Assembly could dictate its own public meeting rules. The full Senate takes up the bill May 21st. The map is likely to pass and diminish the chances for powerful 17-term black Congressman James Clyburn to be reelected. We've linked to local reporting and more at AmericanDemocracyMinute.org. I'm Brian Beal.

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Weekend nights in June, beginning Friday night, June 12th, at the theater in downtown Modesto. On Sunday, June 21st, the production includes a Page 2 stage discussion. And on Sunday, June 28th, join a talkback with the cast and the director. More information at prospecttheaterproject.org.

0: Welcome. This is Dr. Michio Kaku, Professor of Theoretical Physics at the City College and the Graduate Center of the City University of New York, and this is Exploration. Every week on Exploration, we discuss the fascinating world of science and its impact on society. And today, for the full hour, we're going to be talking about origins, the origin of the universe and the origin of the human race. Now, of course, we live in a free country. Everyone's allowed to say whatever they believe. However, science has a responsibility. Science is based on reproducible experiments. Experiments that can be done anytime, any place in the laboratory. And of course, we all have ideas about perhaps where humanity came from and where the stars came from. But science has reproducible evidence that the universe came from a cosmic explosion 13.7 billion years ago called the Big Bang. And humanity evolved on the planet Earth via mutations in our DNA. As a consequence, we have two very special guests for you today. The first special guest is Simon Singh. He was trained as a physicist. He's a BBC commentator. And he's hosted a number of science specials for BBC. And his latest book is called The Big Bang. So today, we're going to be talking about the fact that the Big Bang theory is experimentally verifiable. In fact, radiation from the Big Bang is still circulating around the universe even as we speak, and you can actually pick it up with our instruments. In fact, if you turn on your radio and you hear static between the radio stations, about 15-20% of that static actually comes from the Big Bang itself. So in other words, the cosmic background radiation in the microwave region actually can be picked up by our TV sets, by our radios, and by the internet. All of it is vindication of the Big Bang Theory, as we'll see with the interview with Simon Singh. And then in the second half of Exploration, we're going to talk about the origin of humanity. We should also point out that Charles Darwin was born in 1809. He published his seminal work in 1859. So we just passed the 200th anniversary of his birth and the 150th anniversary of the publication of Origin of Species, which set off a firestorm of controversy. And in the second half of Exploration, we're going to bring on Dr. Spencer Wells. He's a biologist, and he's also a commentator for the National Geographic TV program concerning the origin of humanity. Do you know that we can actually trace back the origin of ancient migrations that have long been forgotten all the way back to Africa? In fact, for a BBC special that I hosted on the nature of time, I had my own DNA read. Blood and saliva samples were taken from me, sent to Vanderbilt University and also Cambridge University. And scientists were able to decipher my lineage going back several tens of thousands of years. In fact, four of my genes were very carefully cataloged in this study. And there's a data bank of about 20,000 people who also donated blood and saliva samples and had their four genes read. And then on a map of the Earth, I could see the precise correlation of who on the planet Earth had precisely the same four genes that I had. And bingo, you could see where your ancestors came from, and you could also trace out the vague migratory path that your ancestors took. And of course, all these paths eventually lead to Africa, because we left Africa roughly 50,000 years ago. So modern humans, as we now know, evolved out of Africa roughly 100,000 years ago. Then several migrations began to emerge from Africa, one large migration about 50,000 years ago. And then that migration in turn split into many other pieces. One piece went into Eurasia, and these people became the Asian people and also the Native American people. Another branch split off into Europe, creating the Europeans. And smaller branches spread out and basically colonized the entire Earth. Unfortunately, we have lost all ancestral memory of this great diaspora because it took place 50,000 years ago, and writing is only roughly 5,000 or so years old. So in other words, in the second half of the program, we'll be bringing on Dr. Spencer Wells, who'll be talking to us about how we use genetics to trace the origin of humanity and the ancient migrations back to Africa 50 to 100,000 years ago. So once again, our first special guest is Simon Singh, talking about The Big Bang, his latest book, and he is a science commentator for BBC Television. Dr. Singh, let me first ask you about one of the greatest paradoxes in all of cosmology, which is Olbers' paradox. Olbers' paradox says that if the universe is infinite, has no beginning, no end, and is uniform, then there should be an infinite number of stars in the sky, an infinite amount of light entering your eyeball, and therefore the sky should be on fire. The night sky should be white, not black, because everywhere you look, you're staring at an infinite number of stars. So how do we resolve this Olbers paradox, the fact that the night sky should be white with an infinite number of stars, but actually is black?
1: Yes, I think it was a real problem. As you say, it's a nice piece of mathematics. You can sort of just look at shells of the universe, and every shell contains a finite number of stars. And if you build up the shells, it turns out that wherever you look, you should see a star. And therefore, the night sky, as you say, instead of being pretty much black, would be pretty much brilliant white, infinitely bright. And I think astronomers were fundamentally stumped by this. So I think you can come up with all sorts of ad hoc excuses. You know, maybe there's dust in the universe that absorbs the light. Well, then the dust should re-emit the light. Can't get rid of it. You know, people tried to come up with all sorts of excuses, but none of them were really very satisfactory. If the universe is eternal and pretty much unchanging, there's no real way out of Olbers' paradox, I think.
0: So it was Edgar Allan Poe, according to historians who've gone through the record, it was Edgar Allan Poe, the famous American mystery writer, who practically on his deathbed wrote the solution to Olbers' paradox. So maybe the universe had a beginning. Maybe there's a cutoff with regards to the amount of light that hits your eyeball when you look in outer space. Elaborate?
1: I didn't realize that Edgar Allan Poe had sort of come up with this first. But as you say, the way we now get out of Olbers' paradox is with the Big Bang theory. The Big Bang theory says the universe hasn't been here forever. It's only been here for a finite time. We now know that's roughly 14 billion years. The best guess we have is 13.7 billion years. If the universe has only been here for a finite amount of time, then light can have reached us only from a finite volume of the universe. So out there, way, way, way beyond this kind of horizon, there may be tons and tons of light, but none of it's reached us yet because it's too far away. So we effectively live in a sort of a finite volume of observation, and therefore we only see a finite amount of light. And I think that's how we get out of Olbers' paradox today. In other words, you have to abandon that, the idea of an eternal, infinite universe, and embrace the idea of a universe with a finite age. It was actually created a finite time ago.
0: So it's rather amazing that the reason why the night sky is black is because there is a cutoff, as Edgar Allan Poe mentioned in his book. There's a cutoff. Light hasn't had time to reach us because there was a beginning. Now, the Hubble Space Telescope has actually given us photographs of the most distant stars in the universe. And sure enough, when you go past the most distant stars, there is blackness. There is essentially the Big Bang. The Big Bang is essentially staring at you in the face. And of course, the Big Bang you cannot see because it's in the microwave region. But that's the reason why the night sky is black, because you're literally staring at the Big Bang.
1: Yeah, it's very interesting that if we go back 100 years, Einstein was sort of his 100th anniversary of his Annus Mirabilis. If we go back to 1905, pretty much the whole scientific establishment thinks that the universe has been here forever. They don't believe in the Big Bang. And yet, in a way, the clue was there. Olbers' paradox is what should have been telling them that they have to really move towards a Big Bang model. And Edgar Allan Poe, that's interesting to know that he sort of first posited this. One of the first people to sort of posit it in a more mathematical framework was the Belgian cosmologist Georges Lemaître in around 1927, And he sat down and wrote down the equations and said, look, logically, it is possible. If we look at Einstein's theory of gravitation, everything is consistent with the idea of a Big Bang universe. He didn't talk about a Big Bang. He used phrases like a day without a yesterday. But essentially, you know, he was solving Olber's paradox by saying the universe started with a Big Bang. Still, nobody believed him, though. Still, the scientific establishment wanted to hold on to its notion of an eternal universe. Like every establishment, people are sort of comfortable with what they know, and they're reluctant to embrace new ideas, especially as there wasn't really much observational evidence to back up Lemaître's idea. So the Big Bang in the mid-1920s was very much a hypothesis.
0: Okay, now let's go to the late 1920s, where we have Edwin Hubble, who is perhaps the greatest astronomer of the last century, where we have the discovery of the expanding universe from Mount Wilson Observatory in California. So could you elaborate now, what did Edwin Hubble find?
1: Well, Hubble looked up into the night sky and studied galaxies and was measuring what we call redshift. If you listen to a car go by at high speed, it makes that classic noise, it goes from a high pitch to a low pitch. As it approaches, the sound waves are sort of compressed. As it leaves, the sound waves are drawn apart. Now, if a galaxy is approaching, it doesn't make a sound, but the light waves are sort of compressed. The physics is a bit more complicated than this, but essentially, if a galaxy is coming towards you, it should look a little bit blue. If it's moving away from you, it should look a little bit red. Now, whenever Hubble looked at a distant galaxy, it was always red. It was always red-shifted, always redder than it should have been. So if all the galaxies in the universe, all the distant galaxies, if they're all red-shifted, they're all moving away. If they're all moving away, well, that's exactly what you would expect if the universe started with a Big Bang. Hot, dense, compact object explodes outwards. The debris forms galaxies. The galaxies should still be flying apart. And that's exactly what Hubble was seeing. So this is sort of 1929 to 1931, when this data sort of started rolling in. It was the first real evidence to sort of indicate that maybe Lemaître was right. Still, the scientific establishment didn't embrace the Big Bang theory. It's like building a case in a court of law. You don't convict somebody on maybe just one piece of evidence. If the Big Bang is guilty of creating the universe, we want more than just one piece of evidence. So Lemaître and the other supporters of the Big Bang theory had to continue their battle to find proof of the Big Bang. But Hubble's data, you're absolutely right, was pivotal in beginning to swing the debate in their favor.
0: Okay, now let's go to the 1950s when a British astronomer and his colleagues, led by Fred Hoyle, begin to challenge the Big Bang theory. And apparently, in a BBC debate with George Gamow, Fred Hoyle coins the word Big Bang as a rather derisive comment. After all, it wasn't very big, and there was no bang. But tell us a little bit about the debate between Fred Hoyle and George Gamow.
1: Well, yeah, I think Gamow was a proponent of the Big Bang theory, whereas Hoyle was very skeptical. And I've heard this BBC radio piece of archive, and it's lovely to hear Fred Hoyle in his very kind of Yorkshire, abrupt, down-to-earth voice saying, you know, he says, you know, this Big Bang theory to me seems unreasonable. And he used the phrase as an insult, Big Bang, just kind of a throwaway comment, but the name stuck. And critics liked it, the fans liked it, and we've sort of used it ever since. But the reason that Hoyle found Big Bang to be unreasonable was he just found it, I think, philosophically unpalatable to have eternity, to have a creation. He didn't like the idea of a moment of creation. To me, it sort of smacked, to him, it sort of smacked of a god. But on the other hand, he had to accept that the universe was expanding. The universe was getting bigger. So how do you marry those two things? The universe that is changing, but on the other hand, Hoyle wanted it to last forever and to have been here forever. And his way to sort of marry those two ideas was to say, okay, the galaxies move apart because the universe is expanding. But then new matter is created in the gaps. And those new that new matter evolved into galaxies. And then that galaxy moves away, and then a new galaxy is born. And so that way, the overall density of galaxies in the universe remains the same. If you look way into the future, the overall galaxies remain equally dense. If you look way into the past, the number of galaxies per certain volume remains the same. And this was called the steady state theory of the universe. My understanding was I met Thomas Gold, who worked with Fred Hoyle on this, and he told me a story that they went to see a film in 1945. And the film is about a young man who wakes up one morning. He's had been having a huge dream, a very vivid dream. In the middle of the dream, he suddenly wakes up. He gets washed, he gets dressed, he jumps into his car, he drives into the countryside, his car breaks down, goes into a house looking for help. Things go horribly wrong. It's a sort of slightly drawn-out story, but things go horribly wrong, and eventually the people in the house

0: Now, the Big Bang Theory did have a flaw, and even George Gamow admitted this. If the Big Bang was very hot, it was an oven. And if it was an oven, it cooked the higher elements. And so all the elements we see around us, carbon, oxygen, nitrogen, should have been cooked in the furnace of the Big Bang. But the data didn't seem to fit. It seemed to explain the abundance of helium quite nicely, but it didn't explain the abundance of the other elements. So how was this flaw eventually resolved?
1: Yes, it's possible to do quite detailed calculations about the early universe. If you go back to a few minutes after the Big Bang, you know the density of particles, you know the temperature of the Big Bang, and you can work out exactly what cooking should have gone on. And what you can't do is cook the heavy elements, gold, platinum, sodium. They're just too heavy to have been cooked in a short window of what's called nucleosynthesis. And this was an embarrassment for the Big Bang because the Big Bang was supposed to account for everything. Now, ironically, Fred Hoyle, who hated the Big Bang, helped the Big Bang get out of this hole. What Fred Hoyle, working with Willie Fowler and Margaret and Jeffrey Burbidge, together they wrote an incredible paper called B squared FH, Burbidge, Burbidge, Fowler, and Hoyle, after the names of the authors. In this paper, they explain that if you have different stars of different masses at different points in their lives, at different generations, when those stars collapse, depending on their makeup, they create the heavy elements. And depending on their background, they create different elements. And so it's the collapsing, the death of stars, that create the gold, the platinum, the sodium, and everything else. So the story we have now is the Big Bang creates hydrogen and helium and a few other of the very light elements. That goes on to form the stars, and then the stars form the rest of the periodic table. And so even though Fred Hoyle was a great critic of the Big Bang, one, he named it, as we said earlier, and two, he helped the Big Bang through the process of stellar death to create all the elements around it.
0: Now, what finally killed the steady state theory was the discovery that the afterglow, the shockwave, the echo of the Big Bang is still reverberating throughout the universe, and it could actually be observed experimentally. It was predicted by George Gamow in 1948 with his students, and then found in the 1960s. So explain to us the cosmic microwave background radiation.
1: Predicted is the key thing here. I think 1948, Gamow, Robert Herman, Ralph Alpher sat down and made a make-or-break prediction. They said if there was a Big Bang, and in 1948 not many people believed in the Big Bang, but they said if there was a Big Bang, it should have been followed by a blast of radiation. What they meant was that in the early universe, all the light, the radiation would have been trapped by sort of scattering off all the charged particles. But after about 400,000 years, those charged particles couple up and form atoms. And suddenly this radiation is released, released to stream throughout the universe. And as the universe is expanding, this radiation would sort of get stretched. And now today, we should see that radiation in the form of microwave, the cosmic microwave background radiation, if the Big Bang Theory is true. Look for those microwaves. If you find them, you know the Big Bang Theory is true. If you don't find them, you know the Big Bang Theory is wrong. So make or break test. They were really putting the neck of the Big Bang on the line. And in 1948, nobody could really test this prediction because people didn't have the technology to pick up such microwaves supposedly coming from outer space. But in 1965, Arno Penzias and Robert Wilson, working at Bell Laboratories in New Jersey, had a radio telescope. They were radio astronomers. You pointed up at the sky. You study the radio waves from galaxies. And that way you can work out what's going on inside a galaxy. But even when they didn't point it at a radio galaxy, in fact, when they were trying to calibrate it by pointing it away from a radio galaxy, they still got microwaves. Microwaves are a type of radio wave. They pointed it in a different direction. They still got microwaves. They waited 24 hours. They still got microwaves. Whatever, wherever, whenever they pointed their telescope, they got microwave. And to start with, they blamed it on a couple of pigeons that were

0: the telescope, but nothing to do with the pigeons, nothing to do with anything else. Eventually, they realized the microwaves were real. They were coming from the Big Bang. In fact, a cosmologist had to point it out to them and say, look, what you've discovered is the echo from the Big Bang, a kind of luminous echo, an afterglow of creation. The wavelength of these microwaves was exactly what you would expect if it came from the Big Bang. And this is 1965, and it really was a pivotal moment in the history of the Big Bang, because suddenly a lot of people who'd previously been skeptical changed to the other side. So Herman Bondi, who recently passed away, had been a huge supporter of Fred Hoyle, but he'd always said, look, show me one fossil that the Big Bang happened, and I'll believe you. Well, here was a fossil. Fossil radiation left over from the Big Bang. And in fact, if people tune their radios in between stations and they hear that hissing, crackling sound, 1 or 2% of the energy that their aerial is picking up is this energy from the Big Bang.
1: Now, do you find it rather scandalous that George Gamow and his colleagues never won the Nobel Prize for one of the greatest predictions of the last 100 years, and that Fred Hoyle never won the Nobel Prize for nucleosynthesis, even though his colleagues won the Nobel Prize? Do you find that rather scandalous?
0: Yes, I think Fred Hoyle's case, I think, is particularly sad because, you know, he was wrong about the Big Bang, completely and utterly wrong. But on the other hand, he was incredibly intelligent, a brilliant cosmologist who made great breakthroughs in many areas. And I think he certainly deserved the Nobel Prize for his work with Willie Fowler and the Burbages. Fowler did get the Nobel Prize, Hoyle didn't. And maybe the reason is that Hoyle was very outspoken. He said it how it was, and this often offended people. So when Jocelyn Bell Burnell was overlooked for a Nobel Prize, he openly criticized the Nobel Committee. Later, towards the end of his career, he had some rather crazy ideas. In fact, Hoyle came up with lots of crazy ideas. Some of them turned out to be true, but a lot of them didn't, and those that didn't somehow tarnished his reputation. In terms of Gamow, Alpha, and Herman not getting a Nobel Prize, I think that's a great shame, too. It's one of those limitations of the Nobel, is that only three people get the Nobel Prize. So, you know, you've got five people here. You've got Gamow, Herman, Alpha, and then you've got Penzias and Wilson. Who gets it? Who doesn't? Who's on the list? Who's off the list? That's a kind of arbitrary decision. Some people say, you know, Wilson and Penzias weren't even looking for the Big Bang. Why should they get the Nobel Prize for making such a lucky discovery? Their discovery was pure serendipity. I think they did deserve credit for their work because many people probably detected that microwave radiation, but they ignored it because it's so gentle, so light, that you can pretty much do your experiment anyway. But Penzias and Wilson refused to just ignore it. They wanted to get to the bottom of it. And so they were really good observational astronomers. And just for their tenacity and determination and attention to detail, as well as their luck, they deserve the Nobel Prize.
1: Now, earlier we mentioned that Einstein introduced a fudge factor in order to stabilize his universe to account for the Bentley paradox of a collapsing universe if gravity is attractive. But now, perhaps Einstein has the last word. Because now the recent data seems to indicate that the universe is expanding out of control and it will eventually die in a big freeze, all because of this cosmological constant, which we now think dominates the entire matter-energy content of the universe, making up 73% of the matter-energy content of the universe. Could you elaborate?
0: Yes, I think so. Einstein, first of all, didn't have a cosmological constant because his equation was beautiful without it. Then he added it in to stop the universe from collapsing. Then when the Big Bang theory was sort of shown to be right, he threw away the cosmological constant, calling it the biggest blunder of his life. And remember, the cosmological constant seems to repel the universe. It seems to drive it apart, sort of anti-gravity. And when I was an undergraduate, I was taught that gravity should be pulling the universe back, slowing down the expansion, maybe even causing the universe to collapse. When people try to measure this, in 1998, what they found is that the universe is not slowing down. If anything, it's expanding faster and faster and faster. There seems to be some kind of anti-gravity pushing the universe apart. And that is exactly what Einstein's cosmological constant would do. So first of all, it was out of fashion, then it was in fashion, then it was out of fashion, now it's back in fashion because it seems to explain these anomalous results. And it's a very new discovery, the observation of this accelerating universe. And so cosmologists are still coming to terms with it. But at the moment, it has the label dark energy. And at the moment, the best explanation is that it's the cosmological constant that's causing this runaway expansion.

Well, I'm afraid that's it for the first part of Exploration. Once again, our special guest has been Dr. Simon Singh, a scientist, also a commentator with BBC Television, and his new book is called The Big Bang. And in the second half of Exploration, we're going to bring on Dr. Spencer Wells, hosting a National Geographic special about the origin of the human race. And if you want a copy of today's program, call the Pacifica Program Service at 1-800-735-0230. That's 1-800-735-0230 for a copy of today's program. And also be sure to pick up a copy of my latest book. It's called Physics of the Impossible. And it was 5 weeks on the New York Times bestseller list. And it's all about science fiction and how scientists view certain technologies of science fiction that may have basis in science fact. The book is Physics of the Impossible.

Welcome. Once again, this is Dr. Michio Kaku, Professor of Theoretical Physics at the City College and the Graduate Center of the City University of New York, and this is the second half of Exploration. In the first half of Exploration, we talked about the origin of the universe with Simon Singh, author of the book The Big Bang and commentator for BBC Television. And in the second half of Exploration, we're going to talk about the origin of humanity. You know, where science and religion seem to be most sharply pitted against each other is on the question of origins, because we are talking about the fact that a small minority of religious fundamentalists are on the rampage against evolutionary theory and also the Big Bang theory, both theories they wish to ban from the textbooks. However, science is different from an emotional diatribe. Science is based on reproducible experimental evidence. We have hundreds of data points, all of which point to the Big Bang theory. If one data point were out of place, we would have to abandon the Big Bang theory, but all the data points are right in sync. Same thing with evolutionary theory. And in fact, this year and next year are quite remarkable in the history of biology. We're marking the 100th anniversary of the publication of Origin of Species by Charles Darwin and the 150th anniversary of his birth. So this year and next year mark a very special date on the calendar of any evolutionary biologist. So our special guest in the second half of Exploration is Dr. Spencer Wells. He's a biologist and also commentator with National Geographic Television, and he has hosted a special concerning tracing the origins of the human race going back 50,000 years.

0: And now I'd like to introduce our special guest today. We're very delighted to have with us Spencer Wells. He's a geneticist with National Geographic, and he made headlines recently by tracing the Y chromosome. The Y chromosome is handed down from father to son, and thereby looking for mutations within the Y chromosome through populations of the Earth, you can actually trace the lineage of humanity. That's right, so today we're going to talk about the origins of the human race over the past 50,000 years. So once again, our special guest today is Spencer Wells. We are talking about the Y chromosome and the ability of geneticists to recreate the family tree of humans over the last 50,000 years. The first question for you is, how did you first get interested as a youth in the whole question of biology?
1: Well, it came about kind of secondarily. When I was very young, kind of 6, 7, 8 years old, beginning to think about how I want to spend the rest of my life, you know, to the extent that you can at that age, I was fascinated by history, by the idea of traveling back in time. I went to see the King's Hut exhibit that toured the States in the late 70s. And I was absolutely fascinated by the idea that, you know, there was a culture that existed thousands of years ago, and they made these amazing things. So it was, you know, from a historical background that I was interested in, you know, investigating the world and all of that. And around that time, my mother actually went back to school to get her PhD in biology, and I started hanging out in the laboratory with her, and I discovered that science, while, you know, it is kind of odd in some ways, it's not really about, you know, secretive people speaking a special language wearing white coats. It's really about discovering new things. It's about creating novelty. And every day is like solving a puzzle. And that is an incredible thing to be able to do. And so, you know, I started off with this interest in history, but it kind of morphed into a love of what you can do with science, investigating the world and discovering new things. And ultimately, by the time I was in high school, I decided that I wanted to use science as a tool for investigating the past, and that's what I've ended up doing, so I'm very lucky.
0: And how did you get interested in the whole aspect of using genes to trace human genealogy going back thousands of years?
1: Well, if you are scientifically minded and you want to be a scientist, there's a lot of mechanistic stuff that you need to learn. You need to learn how atoms combine into molecules in organic chemistry, and you need to learn how genes are turned on and off and all of that stuff. But again, what I wanted to do ultimately was to use the knowledge of biology, use molecular biology as a tool to investigate the past. And so as a biologist, that means that you're studying evolution. You're studying the biological history of a species. And I did my PhD work with a guy called Dick Lewontin, a very famous genetics professor at Harvard, working on fruit fly evolution. And you find out, if you investigate the way genes change over time, the way evolution actually occurs at a mechanistic level, that so much of evolution has to do with population history, the history of how individuals and populations have moved around and mated with each other. And that's just not inherently interesting for fruit flies, at least for me. But it is when you kind of map it onto human history and you start thinking about human migrations and human origins, and that's where I really made the switch. I started using these techniques that we had developed over many years for studying species evolution, and used them, you wanted to apply that to studying questions of human history, and, you know, where did we originate as a species, how did we move around the planet, how did we get to Tierra del Fuego in Iceland and places like that. So using the tools of genetics to study the past.
0: Now, last year we had Professor Sykes on the radio show. He traced the lineage through the female genome, looking at the genes within the mitochondria of the cell. And he even dubbed certain names. Laura, for example, was the woman whose children, believe it or not, or whose genes have spread to all Europeans and Asians. And he gave a rather graphic account of how you can trace the genes through the female line. Now, you've done a lot of work on the Y chromosome. So tell us a little bit about what is the Y chromosome and why is the Y chromosome so crucial in terms of unlocking the genealogy of human evolution?
1: Well, if you can trace back in time through the female line to find an Eve, it begs the question of, was there an Adam around at the same time? Is there a tool that you can use to study the male line of descent? And it turns out, yes, there is, and it's what we call the Y chromosome. Now, sex in mammals males is determined by the sex chromosomes. And if you have mismatched sex chromosomes, an X and a Y chromosome in this case, you are a male. If you have two X's, you're a female. So this is a chromosome which doesn't actually do very much other than to make men men. But because it is mismatched with its partner, the X chromosome, it doesn't go through the recombinational shuffling that occurs in most of the genome every generation, something that mixes up the genetic variation and creates new combinations, which is probably a good thing evolutionarily, which is the reason we have it. But it makes our lives very, very difficult. So for studying migration patterns, human origins, and so on, we ideally want a piece of DNA that isn't shuffled because it mixes up this variation. It makes it very difficult to follow the order of events, if you will, going back in time. So we tend to study these non-recombining pieces of DNA, and Professor Sykes talked about the mitochondrial DNA tracing this female line, and we have studied the male line, the Y chromosome, which again does not recombine. It turns out that it is a fantastic tool for studying human migration patterns for lots of reasons. The main reason is human mating patterns in most indigenous groups over time follow a particular rule, which is that the men really determine group membership, and therefore their Y chromosomes tend to stay put. Oddly enough, in most indigenous populations, the women tend to move around more than the men. And so the signal, the genetic signal that distinguishes between populations, tends to get blurred much more rapidly for the female line. That makes the Y chromosome a much better tool for studying differences between populations and therefore the migratory routes that we've followed. So in trying to find this kind of atom lineage, it turned out that we also identified a tool which is fantastic for following migratory routes, which is what we want to be able to do, to reconstruct these journeys we've taken around the world.
0: So if you are a man, it means you have the Y chromosome of your father, your grandfather, your great-grandfather, but mutations occur along if you go back far enough. And I guess by tracing the sequence of mutations, you can then trace the family tree, right?
1: That's right. DNA is a very, very long molecule, and although our cellular machinery is very good at copying it when we have children, occasionally we make a mistake, a little spelling error, a single letter change, typically, in the DNA sequence. And when those changes are passed on, they create a line of descent. If you share a change with someone, you must share an ancestor at some point in the past. And so it's these changes that have accumulated over time that we use as the tools for studying the past with DNA.
0: Okay, now let's go back chronologically concerning the evolution of modern humans and migration patterns. Many anthropologists believe that about 100,000 years ago, you know, plus or minus tens of thousands of years, but about 100,000 years ago, modern humans who look pretty much like us, you give them a haircut, a three-piece suit, and put them on Wall Street, and they look like pretty much all the other barbarians on Wall Street. So let's say you now trace the lineage, because at that point, an out-of-Africa thing happened. Migrations took place out of Africa of modern humans. So now trace for us what happens 100,000 years ago as humans began to leave Africa.
1: Well, the history of migration out of Africa is actually much more complicated than that. You've got to distinguish, in this case, between anatomically modern humans, people who look pretty much like us, and people who act like us, people who are behaviorally modern. And given that our species is kind of created by our brains, we are Homo sapiens, wise man, it's really the behaviorally modern humans that we're interested in. So at 100,000 years ago, you're absolutely right. There are individuals in Africa and shortly thereafter just outside of Africa in the Middle East who look pretty much like us, but they're not acting like us. They haven't gone through the change in behavior which led to something we call the Upper Paleolithic in archaeology, a change in the way we interacted with the world, the creation of art, probably fully modern language like we're speaking now, syntactic language, change in group structure, and so on. That's when we really became modern humans. And so that exodus didn't actually occur until around 50,000 to 60,000 years ago, we think, from looking at the genetic data. Now, the people who are around at 100,000 years ago, as you said, yes, they did start to leave Africa. They made it into the Middle East, in fact. But after 80,000 years ago, they retreated back into Africa or went extinct. They didn't continue to exist outside of Africa. And in fact, at those sites in the Middle East that they made these initial forays out of Africa into, they were replaced by Neanderthals. And so they're pulling back into Africa after 80,000 years ago, and it's not until after 60,000 years ago that we get the real onslaught of modern humans with this modern human behavior.
0: Okay, so let's start now at 50,000 years, where humans that behave like us begin to migrate, and then a great diaspora begins to take place. So start to trace for us some of the markers as we trace the lineage of humans.
1: Well, so around 50 to 60,000 years ago, there was very likely an early migration along the southern coast of Asia. We can trace a lineage defined by a marker we call M130 or RPS4YT. You can call it the coastal marker, though, if you will. And this is a very rapid migration, we believe, that made it to Australia virtually overnight, within a few thousand years, probably, of leaving Africa. And we can trace this the migration of these genetic lineages by looking at the DNA of people living on that route today. So people living in southern India, for instance, retain traces of these migrants who went through 50,000 years ago, an extraordinary thing, that these people, in essence, have been living in the same place for 50,000 years and haven't dispersed their genes all over the place. You can still see the palimpsest, a glimpse of this migratory route, which is a good thing, because archaeologically, there's no evidence for it. Not until around 30, 35,000 years ago do we see modern human remains and modern human tools in southern India. And yet, we see modern human remains in Australia at around 50,000 years ago. So clearly, there's a disconnect there. They must have made it through India in order to reach Australia, unless they simply leapt from Africa to Australia, which, of course, is impossible. So the genetics is really giving us the clues about this very early migration along the coast. We believe there was a second migration very soon after this, maybe 45,000 years ago, which went up into the Middle East. And from there, these people actually became the ones who populated most of the Northern Hemisphere, most of Asia, Europe, and ultimately the Americas.
0: Okay, now that migration that went north, the second migration, I understand then splits, I understand, part going into Asia and part going into Europe. But could you elaborate?
1: Yeah, absolutely. These people are carrying a marker we call M89. It is, you know, a second out of Africa marker. They trace back to, again, a common origin in Africa. But this is a second wave of migration that, as you say, went up into the Middle East. From there, some of them went over into Europe, but not many, we think, because these kind of ancient lineages that would have been found in the Middle East at that time are not found at very high frequency in Europe. Oddly enough, what they chose to do was to migrate into Central Asia. Now, why did they do this? Probably because, as people who were adapted to life on the East African savannas, which is where we believe all of this very early stuff went on, the origin of modern humans and so on, these are grassland dwellers. These people would have wanted to follow the game, the food. And the grasslands lead you into Central Asia out of the Middle East. They don't lead you across Anatolia and into the Balkans. The Balkans are mountainous, forested, etc. And so probably, we believe, they migrated into Central Asia following the herds. And there's very good genetic evidence for this, because the people who lived in Central Asia later migrated westward into Europe, eastward into East Asia, and ultimately into the Americas.
0: Okay, so we have the second migration with the M89 marker going north, going into now Central Asia, and then at that point splitting in half, more or less, one group then going into Europe, becoming the Europeans, and the other part going into Asia, becoming the Asians.
1: Yes.
0: Okay, now where do the Native Americans now come into play?
1: Well, the Native Americans come out of this Central Asian cauldron, if you will. I mean, this bubbling cauldron of humanity which spewed out people into Europe and into Asia. Some of them migrated north into Siberia, and around 15,000 years ago or so, certainly no earlier than 20,000 years ago based on the genetic dates we have, a few of these people went across the Bering Land Bridge, which existed at that time as a result of the last ice age. The sea levels had dropped, and so there was a land connection between Northeast Asia and the northwestern part of North America. They migrated across into Alaska and ultimately down into North America around 15,000 years ago again.
0: Okay. Now, as I understand, you can actually trace in Native American peoples not just one wave, but actually several waves of early humans that went through Alaska into the Americas. Is that right?
1: Yeah, this is the earliest wave of migration, and it's the one that made it very rapidly down into South America, and it is the main wave of migration, we believe, simply because it's these markers, the most common ones we see in Native American populations. But there's good evidence that there was a second migration around 6,000 to 8,000 years ago along the coast, because at that time the Bering Land Bridge had been submerged again, the ice sheets had started to retreat. And so the only way that people could have gotten there is by using boats. And in fact, the distribution of the lineages that probably composed that second wave of migration are found in the western part of North America. They're not found in South America. So it's consistent. The genetic pattern is consistent with what we know about the paleoclimatology, the geology, and so on. So this second migration came across into North America, and the people settled along the coast. And then from there, it migrated somewhat inland.
0: Now, there's a controversy going on right now concerning Kennewick Man that you're probably familiar with. We have the remnants of a very ancient remains of an individual that seems to predate many of the other Native American fossils that have been found. And this person may not even resemble the other Native Americans, according to facial reconstructions that have been done. But the question is, then, who owns these bones? Do Native Americans, then, can they bury them as their ancestor? Or do scientists analyze them as nothing but one of several waves that came over from Asia?
1: Yeah, well, Kennewick is interesting, but actually not anomalous, because all of the skeletons or skulls that I'm aware of, dating from around that time, Kennewick is actually a fairly early remain. It dates from around 9,000 years ago. Most of the remains, the skulls that have been recovered from that time period, the kind of 8 to 11,000 year ago period, look more European than today's Native Americans. And it doesn't matter where they're found. They found skulls in Brazil from that time period that also look a little bit more European. Why is this? Were they, you know, Europeans who had migrated across? No, clearly, again, you look at the genetic lineages, and all Native Americans came out of Asia from Siberia. The reason they look perhaps a little bit more European, again, traces back to this origin in Central Asia. Remember, this is the same group of people who gave rise to the Europeans. So it's probably as a result of the shared ancestry with Europeans long ago on the steppes of Central Asia. So that begs the question, why do today's Native Americans not look like that as well? It's possible that this second wave of migration, which we believe came from further east in Asia, could have brought people who looked a little bit more East Asian or Mongoloid in appearance. And perhaps the mixing of these groups changed the appearance of the Native Americans. It's also possible there were local events that people, you know, over time change anyway. You move into a new area, particularly if the population size is small, and your appearance will change. Your gene frequencies will change somewhat due to something we call genetic drift. We don't know exactly, but very clearly, the people living in the Americas today, the Native Americans, trace their ancestry back to this part of Asia, and it's not that there were wandering bands of Europeans here before them.
0: Okay, now let's talk about the Polynesians. Where do the Polynesians fit into this?
1: The Polynesians are quite interesting. They ultimately trace back, and I talk about this in my book, The Journey of Man. They ultimately trace back to an origin in Southeast Asia, and they probably, their expansion into the Pacific was driven by the expansion of rice agriculture in East Asia, which increased the population pressure, and people set out on voyages to find new lands to cultivate and so on. And as they migrated southward down into Indonesia and ultimately out into Melanesia around New Guinea, they began to take longer and longer voyages. And some of them, at some point around 5,000 years ago, 4,000 years ago, set off into the Pacific. And you can literally trace the migration of people from island to island with these genetic markers, but they do trace back to this region of Southeast Asia. And we believe, due to the timing, that it probably was ultimately driven by this expansion, the expanding population as a result of the development of rice agriculture.
0: Okay. Now we also have genetic mysteries that go back centuries. For example, in northern Japan, we have the Ainu people, who are extremely hairy. They're some of the hairiest Caucasians on the planet Earth, from what I understand. They don't look like the native Japanese, who are Asian-looking. And so where did the Ainu of northern Japan come from?
1: Well, the first point to make is that physical appearance can actually change fairly rapidly. If you take the evidence at face value, we all, everybody living in the world today, shared ancestry in Africa around 50,000 years ago. That's only a couple of thousand generations. That means that within the last couple of thousand generations, we have generated all of the physical diversity we see in the world today. And in fact, even on local levels, you find people changing their appearance today through something we call sexual selection. This was first suggested by Darwin over 100 years ago as the reason why people do look so different. You choose people to mate with on the basis of what you find attractive, and that varies according to where you are in the world. And so, you know, I read a story in the Times of London a couple of years ago about a village in Romania where all of the women have mustaches. because the men in that particular region find it very attractive. And, you know, over time, this may become a defining feature which distinguishes them from people in the surrounding area. So simply because people look different doesn't mean that they have a very different ancestry from the people living nearby. Now, in the case of the Ainu, there are certain markers that are at higher frequency in the Ainu, and they do correlate with probably an earlier expansion into Japan. So perhaps these were the aboriginal inhabitants. Now, it's likely that these people came out of Asia from ultimately the Central Asian stock. So it is consistent, again, with this origin ultimately in Central Asia, the same one that gave rise to the Europeans. So they're retaining perhaps European features. Maybe that is part of the reason they do look different from the rest of the Japanese.
0: Okay, so to sum up, we had the first migration out of Africa that followed the coastline into India and into Australia. We had the second migration that carried the M89 marker that went into Central Asia that then split into many directions, including Europe and China and then the Americas. Were there other migrations out of Africa?
1: I mean, there has been a certain amount of genetic exchange across the Sahara, but the Sahara is a pretty formidable barrier. There have been back migrations into Africa from the Middle East within the last 10 to 20,000 years. And, of course, there's exchange going on today. And as people, you know, began to sail ships, sort of thinking about the Polynesian expansion, there was actually a migration of Polynesians westward across the Indian Ocean, settling in Madagascar a couple of thousand years ago. And they speak a language which is related to the Polynesian languages, Malagasy, totally unrelated to the African languages spoken nearby. So, you know, there has been some exchange with sub-Saharan Africa, but not much because of, again, that formidable barrier, the Sahara, which has kept populations apart.
0: And also, what was the mechanism that drove early humans out of Africa? Was it the changing climate? I mean, after all, there was an ice age going on, especially in the northern and southern latitudes. What was the reason why there were all these migrations out of Africa starting around 50, 60,000 years ago?
1: Well, we do think it comes down to climate change. As you say, we were headed into the worst part of the last ice age, which began roughly 110, 120,000 years ago. But it really started to get bad after around 70,000 years ago. And, in fact, we know from looking at other parts of the genome, not the Y chromosome, not mitochondrial DNA, but looking at, you know, the autosomal markers, as we call them, that the population size probably crashed around that time as we were going into the worst part of the last ice age. In fact, some of the most recent results coming out of Mark Feldman's group at Stanford suggest that the population dropped down to a couple of thousand individuals. So we're nearly extinct at that time. We're holding on by our fingernails. What we think happened was the ones who survived, survived because they were very clever. They had gone through what we call the great leap forward in behavior when we became behaviorally modern. And that adaptation, if you will, that ability to survive in these harsh conditions also gave them what they needed to be able to go out and take over the world. And so once they survive, once they develop these skills, once they go through what is potentially a genetically caused change in brain structure, once they become smart enough, they can then go out and live in places like Siberia where, you know, the temperatures dropped to minus 70 in the winter. And they were living there during the last ice age. They had to have been living there in order to make it into the Americas. Absolutely amazing. We are the only species of hominid that's ever been able to live in those conditions. And it's because we are supremely adaptable culturally because we've evolved this amazing brain that allows us to do that.
0: Now, according to the history books, Genghis Khan conquered a huge chunk of the surface of the planet Earth, and some people claim to be their descendants. So the question is, was Genghis Khan really the father of Mongolia?
1: The search for Genghis, yes. This is work that really came secondarily out of, again, this project to try and map the migration through Asia. And I've spent a lot of time over the last decade working and living in Central Asia, taking samples from a lot of unusual populations. Absolutely fascinating part of the world. And one of the things you hear over and over again from people living there is, we must be related to Genghis Khan. He's like a local, you know, historical figure that everyone wants to have some connection with. And so, you know, it's something that's in the back of your mind as you're doing these genetic studies. we weren't really setting out to find his Y chromosome, though. What happened, though, was as a result of doing this analysis on one of the lineages, we noticed a particular set of related Y chromosomes, what we call haplotypes. They're sets of markers that we study. A particular set of related haplotypes that seemed to be at pretty high frequency, and yet they were very, very closely related. And we said, oh, this is kind of weird. You know, what's the distribution? It turns out that the distribution overlaps almost exactly with the distribution of his empire. So we said, well, you know, that's kind of odd. How old is this? You know, if you see something that's that widespread, remember, this is the largest land empire that's ever existed. Absolutely amazing. You know, if it's that widespread, it should be pretty old. Well, it turns out that it traces back to an origin around 800 years ago, right around the time that Genghis himself was born.

Well, I'm afraid that's it for Exploration. Once again, our special guest in the first half hour was Dr. Simon Singh, BBC commentator, author of the book The Big Bang, speaking about the Big Bang Theory and the origin of the universe. And our special guest in the second half of Exploration was Dr. Spencer Wells, biologist and also commentator and host with the National Geographic Channel. And if you want a copy of today's program, call the Pacifica Program Service at 1-800-735-0230. 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Once again, this is Dr. Michio Kaku for Exploration. 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And be sure to get a copy of my latest book, Physics of the Impossible.

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On Sunday, June 21st, the production includes a Page 2 stage discussion. And on Sunday, June 28th, join a talkback with the cast and the director. 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
1: Welcome to Book Waves. I'm Richard Walensky. Michael Cunningham is a distinguished author of 8 novels, several short stories, and 2 produced screenplays to date. His novel, The Hours, which won the Pulitzer Prize for Fiction in 1999, was adapted into an award-winning film in 2003. This interview with Michael Cunningham was recorded June 24, 2005, while he was on a book tour for Specimen Days. This interview comes from the Book Waves archives. It's the first of 3 Book Waves conversations with Michael Cunningham.
2: This book, Specimen Days, has something in common with The Hours, with The Home at the End of the World, and that's the tripartite nature of the book, the characters. There are 3 main characters, there are 3 stories. The Hours, as everyone knows, if you've seen the movie, also 3 stories, 3 characters. Home at the End of the World, 3 characters. You've talked about some kind of internal human drive toward threes.
3: Yes, I have, which I believe to exist. Whether we're considering the Holy Trinity or the fact that a play has 3 acts, I think it's because one often feels insufficient, especially as the world gets bigger and more complicated and more diverse by the minute. 2 has a kind of deadly symmetry. 3 is the first really interesting number in the progression to me. It can balance, as in an isosceles triangle. It can be completely out of balance. And it has a kind of friction. It has a kind of tension that, to my way of thinking, those other numbers lack.
2: Did this come because of some kind of unconscious thing, or was it very, very conscious that you wanted to work with this triangle?
3: Almost everything I do originates in the unconscious. I very rarely plan ahead. I have an impulse, really just as simple and vague as, I'd like to write something about Mrs. Dalloway, or I'd like to write a genre novel. And then I see where it goes. And there is the number 3 over and over again, to my surprise.
2: The 3 stories in Specimen Days take place, as you've said, 150 years apart. One takes place during the lifetime of Walt Whitman, whose poetry runs throughout. One takes place more or less in contemporary times. And one takes place 150 years in the future, which for all we know could be 500 years in the future.
3: Right.
2: It's not really clear. You've said it's 150 years. The 3 stories also have a fantastic element. The first is a ghost story. The second deals with dreams and ESP, in a sense.
3: Mm-hmm.
2: And the third is pure science fiction. This is called a novel. Usually novels have more threads. Are you pushing boundaries? How do you see that?
3: I suppose I'm pushing boundaries. I always get back to something Virginia Woolf said about Mrs. Dalloway, which is, she was not trying to be experimental. She simply knew the story she wanted to tell. In this day, she wanted to tell of an ordinary day in the life of an ordinary woman, which took on extraordinary aspects. And she wrote it in the only way she could think of to write it, which was unconventional. But the first idea was not, I'm going to write an unconventional novel. The first idea is, here's what I want to do. What's the best way to do it? My original impulse was simply to write a genre novel because I love the genres. Because I read people like Ray Bradbury and Robert Heinlein before I read anybody else, as a 12-year-old skulking around, smoking a joint in his dark little suburban bedroom. You know, unlike other young stoners who grow up and put away such books and start reading Stendhal and Dostoevsky. I did start reading Stendhal and Dostoevsky, but I kept reading these other books as well. I've never lost my interest in them. And as someone who still reads science fiction and detective novels and such, I know that over there in those other sections, the quote-unquote less serious sections with titles like horror, sci-fi, Detective, etc., etc., are a lot of terrible books, and at least a handful of books that are more inventive, intelligent, deep, interesting, and moving than any number of thinly veiled semi-autobiographies over in the serious section.
2: This show started as a science fiction and then a mystery show, so this show dealt with genre even before mainstream, and it used to irritate me when I'd see mainstream authors like Doris Lessing attempt science fiction and fail miserably, mainly because they didn't have any grounding in the genre.
3: Yeah. That was something I really paused over, kind of the same way I paused over whether or not I had the right to try to enter the mind of Virginia Woolf. I mean, you finally just take the plunge, but I am very aware of myself as an amateur dabbling in a field in which brilliant writers have spent their entire lives. It's one of the reasons I decided to do a series of them rather than a science fiction novel or a detective novel, that rather than try to produce a really knockout science fiction book, I would do my best with science fiction and see how they all might link up, see how I might use the three different stories to tell a story that was bigger than any of the than the sum of its parts.
2: Three stories, they do have connecting links. Walt Whitman, same named characters, same pattern of three characters, plus a bowl that travels from one story to the next.
3: Right.
2: And actually an emporium that travels as well, called Maya's Emporium. Maya, of course, being illusion.
3: The Earth Goddess, I know. I debated about whether to leave that in, and I decided to. It was a question.
2: Well, Maya's illusion and the Earth Goddess.
3: Yeah.
2: It's both.
3: Yeah.
2: What do you see as some of the themes that stand out?
3: I wanted to use these three distinctly American forms, though they are practiced to great effect by writers from other countries as well. But I think of them as deeply American. I wanted to write a story that began in the Industrial Revolution, when after millennia we ceased to be an agrarian society and became a mechanized one, which is, of course, the era in which we find ourselves today, and trace an arc from the Industrial Revolution to a future that involves cloning and interstellar travel. And I wanted to use each of the three stories to both progress along that arc and each of the three characters to struggle from story to story toward a particular destination at which they arrive in the last story, the science fiction story.
2: The destination, in a literal sense, in the third story is another planet. There's another destination, too.
3: Yeah. Absolution. Absolution being important to that particular character.
2: The third story involves a cyborg, android kind of character. As you began writing it, did you know who he was?
3: I had a strong idea of who he was. He is, for one thing, the reincarnation of the character who, in the first story, has been sucked into a machine at a foundry in New York in 1865. And he has, by the last story, essentially come out the other end as a sort of mutant who is half human and half machine. I had this idea of a man who was haunted by machinery, who is struggling to find his humanness again.
2: The kid is a kind of deformed kid in all three stories. He's an innocent in each one.
3: Yeah, used by different people to various purposes.
2: And the woman remains enigmatic.
3: Mm-hmm. She remains, for me, a character of great strength and compassion in all three of her guises, whether she's a seamstress working at the thinly disguised Triangle Shirtwaist Company, a black forensic psychologist trying to track down a band of child terrorists, or a 4.5-foot-tall lizard woman who's a refugee from another planet. In each of those women, there is not only a core of tremendous courage and intelligence and resolution, but an almost crippling sense of guilt. And she, as a lizard in the last section, finally finds absolution from an unexpected source.
2: The men don't really understand her, though.
3: No, in the first two, they don't. In the last one, Simon the cyborg comes to empathize with her, which will do in lieu of understanding.
2: Specimen Days, you expected bad reviews, which you didn't get.
3: Yeah, I mean, there's been a couple of stinkers, but there have been mostly reviews that range from sort of a slightly confused praise to actual ecstasy.
2: I read a couple of the stinkers, and it occurred to me they didn't get the book.
3: They didn't get the book.
2: At all.
3: No. What's really painful is a bad review in which you feel, oh, right, they saw right through to the flaws. These, the two that I'm thinking of that I know about, felt like way off the mark. You know, as far as I know, given the writers I'm acquainted with, we're all trying, to one degree or another, to impersonate someone who is entirely impervious to critical reception. It is, in fact, beyond many of us frail creatures that we are to say, right, public humiliation, terrible, excoriating reviews read by hundreds of thousands of people, I don't give a damn. You know, you want to not give a damn, and you do your best to not give a damn. And of course, because we are perverse species, praise can undo us just as effectively as its absence can.
2: Michael Cunningham, we talked a little about how you read science fiction, you read Heinlein, you read Bradbury, and then you moved on, read thrillers.
3: Yeah, Eric Ambler is a particular favorite of mine.
2: Your first novel, you kind of ignore these days. It doesn't even appear.
3: Yes, yeah. And, you know, I don't mean to make a secret of the first novel. If asked what was my first novel, I say it's called Golden States. What happened with that book was I was about to turn 30. I'd spent my 20s starting novels, getting to the point of discouragement, and dumping them for new novels, which also reached the inevitable point of discouragement.
2: How far did you get in these things?
3: I would get to about page 50 and think, this isn't panning out, but I have a better idea. This new one I thought will really go, and then again I get to page 45 or 50 or 60 and think, nah. Though in retrospect, 30 seems like nothing. At the time, coming up on it from the south end, it felt tremendous, and I felt like I've never finished anything.
2: Was that before or after Iowa?
3: That was after Iowa. And I sat down and wrote this book in about 45 minutes, and it's not a bad book. It's done not one iota of harm in the world. But it wasn't the best book I could write, and I think you have to do that. You're never going to write the book you'd hoped to write. It's always going to fail in ways that are both appalling to you and about which you feel helpless because you don't know what to do.
2: At the time, were you still working different jobs?
3: Oh, yeah. I was working in bars, which was great for me because I need to write in the morning. And that sort of left, well, bartender, night watchman, or cat burglar.
2: Then along came Home at the End of the World,
3: which
2: also dealt with AIDS. And by that point, AIDS had decimated the gay community.
3: Yeah. It was very strange writing Home at the End of the World, which I wrote over a period of about 6 years. The epidemic kept changing. There was no test for HIV as I wrote the novel. You just sort of waited to see if a symptom appeared or not. And it was tricky to try to come out 6 years later with a book that had anything to do with the epidemic in its current condition, as opposed to the epidemic when I started writing the book.
2: How much rewriting, then, revising did you do?
3: A fair amount. There were some things I just sort of decided to freeze in time, like testing, like Jonathan doesn't really know if he's infected at the end.
2: What year does the book end?
3: The book ends, you'd think I would know that, around 1984, I think.
2: The book ends long before there was anything even remotely approaching a treatment.
3: As I recall, the big advancement as I was finishing the book was the test.
2: A Home at the End of the World did become a film.
3: Yes.
2: Disappeared within an hour, then came out on video and actually got a better reception on video.
3: Yeah.
2: How do you feel about the film?
3: I am really happy with the film. I actually thought Colin was great. I thought everybody was great. We really ran into trouble when we turned it over to Warner Brothers, Warner Independent, who were the distributors, who insisted on huge cuts.
1: You're listening to a Bookwaves archive interview with novelist and short story writer Michael Cunningham, recorded in the KPFA studios on June 24, 2005, during the book tour for his novel, Specimen Days. I'm Richard Walensky on Bookwaves.
2: What were the major cuts?
3: It was a scene here and a scene there. It didn't involve like taking out a character or anything so dramatic. In the film that was released, there's 8 to 10 minutes worth of scenes that add depth and complexity to the emotions, that make things resonate much more clearly between the characters. And we just had to fight for just about every minute of film that got on screen.
2: Why?
3: We asked ourselves that question. Warner Independent simply seemed to hate the movie, and as they insisted on more and more and more cuts, it began to seem that they felt the less of this movie, the better.
2: One would think, given it's got a very specific audience, or could have a specific audience, why not just go for it?
3: It's one of those Hollywood things. It's slightly mysterious. I think part of what they may have had in mind was Colin was about to shoot Alexander, which I thought was going to be a big hit. And I think they kind of want to bury this movie so that Colin would appear afresh and anew as a man of ambivalent sexuality in this giant blockbuster, which they thought at the time was going to win Oscars, and did it.
2: And no, it didn't. It didn't.
3: No, but it was a really difficult experience, yeah, with bad Hollywood after having had my experience with really unadulterated good Hollywood making The Hours.
2: Flesh and Blood.
3: Mm-hmm.
2: The family,
3: mm-hmm,
2: big family saga.
3: Mm-hmm.
2: Were you comfortable writing that kind of big book?
3: Oh, very, very much. Yeah, I really wanted to write a queer family saga in which we see a traditional biological family gradually metamorphose over a period of years into

0: city was aware of the fact that the highly stratified, materialistic, status-conscious London society of the 20s in which Wolfe's Clarissa Dalloway moved bore a startling and upsetting resemblance to Chelsea society right now.
1: Is it still true, you think?
0: I think it's fading. I think there's a new generation coming up who really are not interested in striding around in steroided up packs of guys who look exactly like them and snubbing everybody else and living this life of, what to call it, a slightly oppressive similarity.
1: But also the late 90s, the mid to late 90s, was a time when the gay community was just beginning to rebound from AIDS. The older generation was still relatively young.
0: Mm-hmm. Mm-hmm.
1: And the new generation had come out of a period when they couldn't have sex when they were young. This was a very different environment.
0: Yeah. And obviously people reacted in a number of ways. Among them, the desire to resemble as clearly as possible college frat boys. I understand the desire, but it's not interesting to me. It's not the brotherhood that I want to be a member of.
1: What is the brotherhood you want to be a member of?
0: I want to be a member of a brotherhood that's also a sisterhood, that embraces eccentricity, that does not discriminate against effeminacy, that includes gay people and straight people, that actually involves more freedom for everybody rather than the right to walk down 8th Avenue openly gay but in the exact same outfit all your friends are wearing.
1: To that degree, what would be your feeling on gay marriage, which is very much trying to get into society as a clone of the straight marriage?
0: If there's a revolution, I only want to be a part of it if it gives people more rather than fewer choices. If you want to get married, you go. If you want to get married and have a little house in the suburbs and adopt children and have pets, you go. And if you don't want to, then you shouldn't do it.
1: Michael Cunningham, another part of the hours was the Laura Brown story, and that was originally your mother.
0: Yes, it was. I had the two stories going. The modern day Mrs. Dalloway, this imagined day in the life of Virginia Woolf. And as I mentioned earlier, there's something a little dead about two. It wasn't working. I didn't know what to do. And I thought, okay, I have an invented day in the life of an invented person, Clarissa. I have an invented day in the life of a real person, Woolf. What if I contrasted those with a real day in the life of a real person, which I would manipulate as little as possible, which I would not try to dramatize, but simply portray. And my mother was the obvious choice.
1: But it didn't work.
0: It didn't work because I couldn't recall accurately a day in her life. So it was, by definition, fiction. And then by refusing to give it any kind of shape or dramatic momentum, it was just dull fiction. I had to turn it into a story.
1: When you were originally working on it, were you conceiving them as three separate stories or always intertwined?
0: They were always going to be intertwined. I don't think I ever thought of telling them sequentially because I wanted them to speak to each other and sort of karam off of each other. And I wanted us to move through this day from morning to night with each of the three women.
1: If you hadn't written The Hours, would you have considered doing Specimen Days in a similar way?
0: No. Specimen Days was always going to be sequential because it's the three genres, each has its integrity. Again, it's trying to figure out what is going to be the best strategy for the book in question.
1: Since you've got these different ideas in these books, and also talking about Home at the End of the World, where you've got different points of view, how hard do you focus on making sure the voices are different?
0: You know, it depends. In Home at the End of the World, there are variations from voice to voice, but I actually wanted them to have a kind of central similarity, a little bit like, this is a very grand comparison, but a little bit like what Wolf did in The Waves, as if these were variously inflected voices that emanated from a sort of central soul, if you will. In Specimen Days, I wanted the narrative voice to be very different from section to section, and in each case

0: to whatever degree I could manage it in keeping with the sort of prevailing style of the genre in question.
1: And each one has a different point of view character. It's the kid in the first, right, the woman in the second, and then the man in the third.
0: They trade off being the protagonist, which only seems fair.
1: In Specimen Days, you use Walt Whitman, now differently, obviously, from the way you use Virginia Woolf. You must have had fears about using another writer like that.
0: Sure I did. The last thing I wanted was for people to think, yeah, he cashed in on Virginia Woolf, now he's going to try to make a few bucks out of Walt Whitman. And it wasn't my intention to write a second book with a great literary figure at its heart. But as I started researching New York in the 1860s for the ghost story, I quickly learned that unless you were very rich, New York at that time was a truly terrible place. Calcutta comes to mind. People routinely work 6 and even 7 days in factories. There was this endless glut of immigrants, mostly from Ireland and Germany, who would do anything for any amount of money. The sky was polluted, sort of roiling red-gray coal smoke sky that hung about 10 feet above everybody's head. There was no garbage collection. If a horse died in front of your house, it just sort of stayed there and you walked around it. And through all this walked Walt Whitman, our great transcendental poet, our own whirling dervish, saying, I have appetite for all of it. I find it all beautiful and mysterious and strange. And I thought, well, I can't really leave that out, can I? And he became a bigger part of that story. And then I thought, well, if he's going to be in one, he should really be in all three. And I did, of course, worry that it's a little too much like the other book. But I think, you know, if it's a trap to duplicate yourself, it's a different kind of trap to insist that each book must in no way resemble the other. And you look at literature, you look at painting, you look at music, it's full of people who worked variations on a sort of a few central ideas. Bottom line is you have to write the book you most want to write in the way it seems to want to be written.
1: The movie of the hours, how did you discover that it was being given a big production, that a major playwright was going to rework your words, and of course that it was going to have one of the greatest casts we've seen in the past 5 years, 10 years?
0: I only agreed to the book being optioned for the movies when David Hare signed on to write it. My initial reaction was, thank you, but no. I'd rather it not be a movie at all than be a bad movie. But when David Hare, for whom I have such huge respect, clearly believed that he could do something with it, I thought, great, you go, let's see what happens. And once the script was finished and they started showing it around, there was this remarkable period when the phone seemed to ring just about every day with the news that Meryl Streep wanted to be in it, Julianne Moore wanted to be in it, Ed Harris, etc., etc., etc., and it was a very heady time.
1: How did Streep feel about potentially meeting herself in the film?
0: We discussed that. There's a scene in the movie in which a movie star who may or may not be Meryl Streep briefly appears. We decided that would just be sort of self-conscious and silly, and so we left it right out.
1: Did you spend some time with her?
0: I did. I actually spent a great deal of time with
1: her.
0: What's
1: she like?
0: She's fantastic. She may be a lot like you'd think. She's funny and smart and political, and she's just great company.
1: Were you surprised at the reception? I mean, the Pulitzer Prize must have shocked the hell out of you.
0: Yeah.
1: But by the time the movie came out, you couldn't have been that surprised when it got those kinds of reviews.
0: Oh, I was surprised. I think we were all a little bit surprised that the movie did so well. Maybe not so much that it got good reviews as that people wanted to see it. I was sitting with Scott Rudin, the producer, when they finished the poster, and you know, movie poster usually has a short tagline trying to convey right. some sense, some interesting thing about what it's about. And Scott was saying, what do you think? You got any ideas for a tagline? And I don't know. And he said, okay, I've got it. 3 depressed lesbians. You do the math. And the idea that a movie that could conceivably be called 3 depressed lesbians, you do the math, was a huge sensation, I think came as something of a revelation to everybody.
1: Now that you've completed Specimen Days, do you feel you've worked through the genre thing, or are you going to move more in that direction, or what?
0: You know, you never know. My immediate sense is that I've worked through the genre thing, but after the hours, I would have thought that I'd work through the literary genius from another era thing. So who knows?
1: What about a novel which is so totally focused, say, on a gay character? Do you see that happening?
0: Hard to say. I mean, I've spent a lot of my writing life writing about gay people, and I continue to find us fascinating. And I continue at the same time to feel like I want to move out and write about people I know less intimately.
1: You've been listening to a Bookwaves archive interview with novelist and short story writer Michael Cunningham, recorded in the KPFA studios on June 24th, 2005, during the book tour for his novel Specimen Days. I'm Rich Walensky on Bookwaves. Bookwaves is produced by Richard Walensky in the studios of KPFA Pacifica Radio in Berkeley, California.

0: You're listening to Spoiler Alert Radio, conversations on the craft of filmmaking. I'm your host, Tony Panacchia. On this episode of Spoiler Alert Radio, we speak with documentary film editor John Tarquinio. John studied film at Temple University in Philadelphia, where he's based, where his work spans documentary features, series, and experimental projects. He spent more than 4 years on the acclaimed docuseries Philly DA, rising from junior editor to editor, as the series premiered at Sundance and screened at Berlinale. John's assistant editor credits include Sam Green's 32 Sounds, the Sundance-selected Bravo Burkina, and the Kurt Vile documentary short Bottleback. He also served as associate editor on Sam Green's recent film The Oldest Person in the World, which premiered at Sundance. John was an editor on the feature documentary Patrice the Movie, directed by Ted Passan. The film premiered at Toronto and later earned an Independent Spirit Award nomination and Primetime Emmy. More recently, John edited the Netflix documentary The Rise of the Red Hot Chili Peppers, Our Brother Hillel, which premiered at South by Southwest and was one of the platform's most viewed films during its opening week. Welcome, John Tarquinio, to Spoiler Alert Radio.
1: Thank you so much. It's so wonderful to be here.
0: Excellent. Well, first of all, can you talk a little bit about your background and how you developed an interest in film generally and editing in particular before deciding to pursue that as a career?
1: Yes. Growing up, I was actually solely focused in music. By like sixth grade, I was convinced that I was going to be Travis Barker growing up from Blink-182. I had bands with my best friends in grade school and high school and college, and just naturally always moved towards music when studying in high school and beginning college. But one thing that I noticed is I was particularly obsessed with rhythm and cadence, and I had a natural understanding of how things felt in music, but I did not like learning about music theory. And actually, I was like frustrated when trying to take music theory classes in college. And so it was about midway through my freshman year of college studying music theory, I realized that I started to become fairly obsessed with film and film editing. I always loved films growing up as a kid. And in college, when I realized that I was becoming interested in the cadence of films and certain films like Christopher Nolan's Memento, what he would do to the viewer with his storytelling in the editing of that film, I realized that there was such a creative hand in the editor that could evoke the reaction from an audience, much like the same reaction you get when playing live music. And I became fairly obsessed with it and realized that it was something I hadn't thought about before and was something that I felt even more fueled creatively than music and wanted to pursue it passionately.
0: So Philly DA is an award-winning 8-part docuseries about Larry Krasner's historic campaign and first term in office. You were involved in the project for more than 4 years, following a constantly evolving story. How did you navigate the challenge of shaping a clear narrative while the real world kept shifting around you?
1: Yeah, so this was the project that I really grew up on. I came into it very soon after graduating school. I landed on the ground floor of this project as a junior editor and made my way up to getting an editor credit on the last episode. This project was incredibly special to me just by the nature of it. We had about 160 terabytes of Verite footage, which is about over 1,000 hours. The co-creators were shooting at the district attorney's office 9 to 5, sometimes even later, Monday to Friday for 4 years, dumping footage every night that needed to be synced, prepped. And we had about 2 years of development on the project before we even began post-production. The first 2 years or so were one of the lead editors, Dita Gruz, and myself as her junior editor, just managing the ingest of this project, trying to make sense of the storylines and shape them into theme assemblies, just to make sense of what is the material that we have here, what are the storylines that we're going to construct out of this, and how are they going to relate to each other? You know, I think early on there was the thought of maybe this just being a feature-length film within the first year of his campaign. And once they started shooting as much as they did right away, it became obvious that this story was so big that we needed to expand it out to a series format. And so that meant about 2 years of development editing, where we would divide up all the footage by theme and catalog it, and then pull all of those themes into raw strings, and then essentially make miniature films out of each of those theme assemblies. You know, we had a 2-hour cut for anything related to juvenile life or reform, about an hour and a half cut for anything with probation reform, constantly working down those isolated storylines just to get a sense of who are our characters. What are the climaxes in these separate storylines? And how will these storylines be able to braid back into each other when we have to think about editing these down into a 52-minute format per episode? So it was 2.5 year basically development time, and then about a year and a half of full post-production. And it was an incredible experience.
0: So then, in Patrice the movie, a disabled couple in their 50s want to marry but risk losing their benefits if they do. The film blends present-day material with stylized recreations that Patrice designed and co-wrote. How did that blurring of subject and storytellers shape your editorial approach compared with a more traditional documentary?
1: Well, for Patrice the movie, we always knew that the film was going to be engulfed in Patrice's voice. So right from the get-go, director Ted Passan knew that he wanted to tell stories from Patrice's history in a very Patrice style way of storytelling. You know, if you spend a day hanging out with Patrice, you catch on to her sense of humor, which is anything negative that happens in her life, she filters it into this dry sense of humor where, you know, well, it could be worse. She really just lifts everyone up around her with that. And so, intercutting the Verite footage and the recreation footage was not necessarily challenging because we knew that we wanted to have that tongue-in-cheek kind of attitude. But I think the harder part about it was getting the order right and learning what were we cutting from to go to the recreation and what were we going to leave the recreation and cut into in terms of the Verite footage. We knew that we always had to have a motivating transition for us to go back into the past. And if we were leaving the past in the recreation, returning to present day, it always had to connect to why we are coming back to present day. So there it was a long process of trial and error. In terms of production, we shot all the recreations in probably the last 4 months of post-production. So for the first year or so in post-production, these recreations only lived in the edit as radio edits with descriptions and script written on screen. And that kind of let us feel out how these recreations were going to feel thematically. And also, were they going to feel too long? Were they going to feel totally out of place? And so we got a rough cut with the film in there with those radio edits before we even had the recreations. Once we had the recreations, we realized shorter was always better, quicker was always funnier. So there was a process of cutting everything down quite a bit. And I think at the end of the day, we only lost one planned recreation. And that just was one single shot that just didn't make sense at the end of the day. But the recreations are pulled directly from Patrice's stories, and they're pulled from her interviews that she actually gave to camera. And Patrice has this lovely way of always kind of speaking in stories. So when Ted Passan, the director, began filming with Patrice, he realized that she always has all these amazing stories, and it's just impossible to fit them all in a more traditional documentary frame. But what if we could reimagine them as this elaborate, like school play style of recreation, where Patrice could give you all of that backstory information that's critical to understand to feel the weight of what she's living with and living through in present day, but also keep the film engulfed in Patrice's spirit?
0: You're You are listening to Spoiler Alert Radio, conversations on the craft of filmmaking. On this episode of Spoiler Alert Radio, we are talking with documentary film editor John Tarquinio, whose work includes Philly DA, Patrice the Movie, The Oldest Person in the World, and The Rise of the Red Hot Chili Peppers, Our Brother Hillel. So then next, as associate editor on The Oldest Person in the World, you were working on a film shaped over a decade and across multiple countries. How did the project's long timeline and global scope present challenges in blending footage into a cohesive story about aging and the passage of time?
1: So The Oldest Person in the World was a story that Sam Green, the director, worked on for 10 years. I came on to that project about 6.5 years into it. So we had a spread out post-production schedule where Sam and the lead editor, Aaron Wickenden, would get together for 1 month out of each year and work on a cut for that month and then let it sit and then return for the next year. And one of the things we realized with the film in trying to tell this decade-long story was so much happens in a decade. And I remember there was a point in which we were trying to convey that passage of time, and we began pulling all of these news moments of highlights from each year just to get an idea of like what 10 years actually means, how much happens in that span of time, and how can we convey that passage of time. But every time we tried to do that, it just felt like we weren't even scratching the surface of including everything that happened in those 10 years. And then we found if we were adding more material in, it was becoming a much cuttier montage. And if we were only selecting a few news items or photos or videos or just moments to convey time passing, each moment had to really have a reason and speak for it. So that idea of trying to like really convey the passage of time in terms of what happens across that decades wasn't really working at the end of the day. One of Sam's techniques in the film for conveying the passage of time very naturally becomes the birth of his son, Atlas, and filming Atlas as he grows through the years and intercutting that storyline with the storyline of all of the oldest people in the world. And Sam, as a filmmaker in the film, searching for the meaning of life and the meaning of death and trying to understand the tragic death of his younger brother.
0: So you recently edited the feature-length documentary, The Rise of the Red Hot Chili Peppers, Our Brother Hillel, which explores the band's early years and the pivotal role of guitarist Hillel Slovak. Flea and Anthony Kiedis share memories that are both warm and painful. How did you shape those conversations so they felt intimate but not intrusive, from deciding what to include or leave out to crafting emotional beats that echo the moment?
1: So for this film, I started watching the raw footage of Flea's interview right away. His interview in total was about 3.5 hours. There's a moment in the film where Flea is talking about how Hillel had first asked him to maybe learn the bass and join his band in high school. And it's a really intimate moment in the film. And Flea begins to cry and just remembering that this friend that he loved saw him and saw something in him, something that Flea never saw in himself. And it's wild to think of a musician as renowned as Flea not seeing that in himself at a young age. It's an incredible intimate moment. And that moment naturally happened about 12 minutes into Flea's raw interview. So right away, I knew that this story was going to be incredibly raw. And these guys who are like larger than life celebrities and rock legends were going to be really reliving something fairly traumatic. So first, I was just humbled by the access that we got. It gave us so much time. And I think it's because it's a story that they wanted to get right and they wanted to honor Hillel in telling it. So right from the get-go, the director, Ben Feldman, and producer, Mark D'Agostino, and I all knew that this was not going to be a gotcha moment documentary at all, that this was going to be an incredibly heartfelt topic that needed to be treated with the utmost respect. So starting with Flea's interview kind of set the tone with how much pain these guys might be holding in just remembering their brother, Hillel. And Flea's interview very naturally set the spine or the skeleton of the edit and was kind of the central voice in the chronological telling of the story. And what we wanted to do was not shy away from any of the drug usage or any of the mistakes they may have made as young men, because certainly they don't shy away from it at all in their interviews, and they're incredibly honest. What we wanted to do was be honest about the storytelling, but make sure that we were framing Hillel as a person, a brother, a friend, an incredible musician first before introducing an idea of addiction and everything that comes along with that. We wanted to represent addiction in a light that was humane, in a way that we were putting Hillel first as a complete and whole person, because it was very apparent in their interviews that this was something very sacred to them and a story that they really wanted to get right. And so that really instructed the edit.
0: For our brother Hillel, what was your approach to sifting through a vast archive of photos, performance clips, or other videos to integrate that with the current day interviews? And how did you balance the overall narrative structure as well as emotional tone during that process?
1: Going into the film, it was my first pivot into something a bit more traditional talking head documentary storytelling. I was coming from a purely Verite documentary space. And when interviewing for the project, I had expressed that to them, saying, like, you know, I'm coming from a Verite world, but I do think that there's a ton of Verite opportunity to pull from the interviews. So what we wanted to do was pack as many memories and stories into this film that could then instruct character, musicianship, creativity, loss, struggle, anger. We wanted to build this around their lived experience. You know, we had footage of a high school performance from Hillel and Flea's first band, Anthem. We had like Polaroids from parties where Anthony and Flea looked to be like 14 or 15 years old. I mean, it was just incredible. So right away, we pulled anything and everything that we could find and organized it by type and by date. And then for their later years after the band formed, I found it most helpful to organize things by date, but also organize them by what album the guys were touring with, because there were certain storyline beats per album. So I wanted to have a clear understanding of what might have been going on at the time for each picture or for each piece of archival. Obviously, there's a ton of performance footage of these guys in clubs. You know, it's also beautiful and really energetic, and each one is like a live set. Each one can be like 45 minutes long. That only gets you so far in a film where the music really is the B story, and the relationship between Anthony, Hillel, and Flea really is the A story. So for the archival performance footage, we wanted to use it more thematically to speak towards what the guys were going through at the time. And for the photos, we really wanted a reason to go to every single photo. That was just a process of freely sifting through thousands of photos and having discussions about what does this photo evoke from you? What's the timeline for that photo? Does a haircut match? You know, like, if we know this is a certain year, Hillel shouldn't have long hairs. It's a lot of conversations like that to make sure that we weren't just falling into a wallpaper type edit with the photo treatment.
0: You are listening to Spoiler Alert Radio, conversations on the craft of filmmaking. On this episode of Spoiler Alert Radio, we are talking with documentary film editor John Tarquinio, whose work includes Philly DA, Patrice the Movie, The Oldest Person in the World, and The Rise of the Red Hot Chili Peppers, Our Brother Hillel. During your archival research in Our Brother Hillel, was there anything you uncovered that really stuck with you as far as cementing a sort of core of the story or deepening your understanding of the characters and themes?
1: One of the bigger struggles with the archival was we really needed to find an archival verite moment to land within the first 30 minutes of the film, because obviously as we get into the 80s with this story, there are many more options, but it was a bit difficult to find verite moments to speak towards the first 30 minutes to 45 minutes of the film. And one piece of archival that really stands out, and it was especially something that altered my understanding of the story itself, was there's this great interview with Hillel when he's in the band What Is This? And in the story, he has just left the Red Hot Chili Peppers and gone with What Is This? His other two best friends. And it's this really tormented decision for Hillel to choose between his four best friends, especially when you tack on to that such an important professional decision for him to make, all the while he's 22, 23 years old. I first came to this interview at the onset of the project, knowing a little bit about Hillel, but not much. And there's some writing in his journal that just shows how bothered he was by the decision and not really knowing what to do about it, because the only answer if he goes back to the Red Hot Chili Peppers is he has to then leave two other of his best friends in What Is This? And so he's just completely torn in that moment. And that was actually a piece of archival that we found that we knew could sit up towards the first 30 minutes of the film. And we knew it could be a verite break in the film. So it served as an island of verite that we could finally get to in the film. And also it served as this crucial character moment with Hillel and just really showing his dedication to his friends and his musicianship.
0: Was the use of animated sequences in Our Brother Hillel driven mainly by filling gaps in footage or also by creative choices about tone and visual storytelling? And what was the back and forth like between you and the animation team in terms of outlines, storyboards, or rough cuts to make sure those sequences flowed in the final film?
1: We always knew that there were going to be these incredible stories that Anthony and Flea were going to give us in their interviews that we definitely didn't have any coverage for. You know, no one was filming the moment Hillel asks Flea to join his high school band. There was no footage of Anthony doing backflips off the stage in ninth grade as the front man for Hillel's other band, Anthem. So we always knew that the front end of this film was definitely going to need something more than just photo treatments and archival photos. So the director, Ben Feldman, and producer, Mark D'Agostino, immediately started working with All Ages Productions in Philadelphia and some of their incredibly talented animators, specifically Harvey Benschoter and Ryan McCann, and went over a stylized book for the film to express to them what they would like to encase these memories in. And they wanted to go with more of a interactive kind of zine style photo collage rather than trying to actually animate the memory itself. We wanted to encase it in the textures of the clothing the guys might have been wearing, the music they might have been listening to. We wanted to paint like a visual memory that could very softly animate on screen, but not get in the way of the storytelling and not make the viewer think that they're supposed to believe that they're watching the story happen as it's being told. There were two elements of that process. There were the bigger animation collage pieces, and then there was an overall just photo treatment to all of the photos and artwork that we had in the film. So for the photos, we worked with the photos on our end to place them in the edit as we saw fit thematically and in terms of cadence, and then went to the animation team to get us rough versions of those photos set in the photo books with camera moves on them. And so that was a process of kind of going back and forth as we were adapting the edit, cutting it down, needing to swap out photos. That was kind of this ongoing process. So for the film's animation, that was a bit of a longer process where the animator would take these sections of the film. We would give him a cut of the scene and indicate where we wanted coverage. We'd send that to him and he would animate a couple of like long shots that then we could take and cut as we saw fit, and then send back to him as if we had any notes about like what different styles or textures that we wanted to see a bit more in the animations. Then as the story started to develop, we started to realize things like, oh, you know what? There's an animation where they're all getting, Hillel's picking them up for the first time when Flea and Anthony are hitchhiking on the side of the road. And as that story started to develop, we wanted to go back to the animator and say, hey, we'd love to add some dolphins jumping out of the ocean, because Flea talks about swimming with dolphins at 5 a.m. You know, oh, you know, they should be, as they're driving home at the end of the scene, it should be, the sun should be setting. So it was a trial and error back and forth with the animators, but all in all, it was incredibly positive, and they're just incredibly talented filmmakers and animators.
0: So do you have any other recent or upcoming projects you'd like to mention? And do you have any closing words for our Spoiler Alert radio audience?
1: Right now, I'm actually working with Sam Green as the associate editor on his next documentary film, which is going to be a live documentary experience about trees and what they can teach us about being human. And it'll be a poetic meditation, and there will be a live music component, and the film will have, again, like 32 sounds, a live tour, and then it'll have a future theatrical packaging. So we just started post-production for that in February, and we're working towards the first premiere for that in December, so we're on a bit of a crunch. But yeah, it's very, very exciting. And closing words, I just want to say thank you so much for having me. You know, it's such an honor to be included with so many other talented filmmakers, and it's wonderful to be a part of a show that really steps into the in-depth knowledge of, you know, everything that goes behind filmmaking and what makes people so passionate about it.
0: Excellent. All right. Well, thanks so much, John Tarquinio, for taking the time to talk with us today on Spoiler Alert Radio.
1: Thank you so much. It's been a real honor.
0: You have been listening to Spoiler Alert Radio, conversations on the craft of filmmaking. I've been your host, Tony Panacchia. On this episode of Spoiler Alert Radio, we spoke with documentary film editor John Tarquinio. John's assistant editor credits include Bottleback, Philly DA, 32 Sounds, Bravo Burkina, and The Oldest Person in the World. His feature documentary editing credits include Patrice the Movie, directed by Ted Passan, and more recently, the Netflix documentary, The Rise of the Red Hot Chili Peppers, Our Brother Hillel. For more information on John Tarquinio and his work, visit johntarquinio.com or click the links under the show information for this episode at spoileralertradio.com. Spoiler Alert Radio is an emerging arts production produced by Tony Panacchia and Paul Elsnaw. 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

0: You are listening to a special edition of Where We Were, a program dedicated to the history of Stanislaus County and the surrounding areas. This is Jim Costello sitting in for Felton Daniels. Today, we are speaking with John McCutcheon, folk music legend and six-time Grammy nominee.
1: Welcome, John. You were here on Obama's Inauguration Day. You were here shortly after the San Francisco Giants' 2010 World Series victory. You were here shortly before the 2020 COVID quarantine stopped live music. We appreciate you and are grateful for your inspiring concerts in Modesto.
2: Well, James, it's a treat to come back to a place that feels like family. And, you know, it's my small way of supporting the work that Modesto Peace Life Center is doing. And they don't get much applause, and they probably get hardly any standing ovations, but they're doing the hard work of building the kind of communities that we all want to live in. And I get to visit one day a year, and I'm happy to do my part.
1: Well, your concerts create energy between the people in the audience and yourself as a performer with your music and your stories. Last January, when you began singing the civil rights anthem, "We Shall Overcome," at the end of the concert, the audience stood, starting with one person and then another, and then more, until we were all on our feet singing with you. Can you talk about the experience of a live performance in that situation?
2: Well, it was certainly unexpected. My recollection, it might have been on Martin Luther King's birthday last year, or it was close to it.
1: Anyway. Close.
2: And one of the things I like about live concerts is that's when the magic happens, you know. I've been doing this long enough. I've been playing music for going on 60 years now, and I have been a professional musician for 53 or going on 54 years. So getting up on stage and singing and playing and remembering my lyrics, which luckily I can still do, that's the easy part. The fun part is how you create a collection of songs in a certain order on a given night for a particular group of people that is greater than the sum of its parts. So walking that tightrope of trying something for the very first time, hoping it works, and every now and again it does, and you have a moment like we had last year where people just responded by saying, yes, I will stand up for this song and everything it represents in the same way I will stand for the national anthem at a baseball game.
1: Now, you've been outspoken about justice issues and about the state of our country. How are you responding to our country's move into authoritarianism?
2: Oy.
1: Yeah.
2: And it's interesting that just days ago, you had one authoritarian figure taking out another. And the statement, "We're in charge," I will be very interesting to hear the response of the Venezuelan people when they say, "No, we're in charge."
1: Yeah.
2: And, you know, as flip as this might sound, one of the mantras that has continued to give me hope is, "This too shall pass." It doesn't pass on its own, and you need to keep up the kind of resistance that sustains you, that you're not just rolling over for 3 or 4 years.
1: Right.
2: But you're constantly reminding that, no, we're in charge. You know, you work for us. And it's, you know, it's fitting that we have these concerts at the Church of the Brethren. I'm a Quaker. I was raised a Catholic. And my politics comes from that kind of basis of how I was raised. I didn't have a Marxist professor in college, though I did have a theology professor named Marx, who was probably the best teacher I had in college. So there's this kind of, it was the civil rights movement that first captured me when I was a kid. And it ticked all the boxes for me. I grew up in a really old-fashioned Catholic family, and it was, here was a righteous cause. It was led by clergy. The language was biblical in some ways. Let my people go. I might not get to the mountaintop. You know, he was quoting Moses. And the songs were very obviously repurposed hymns. And so that kind of set the foundation for how I looked at social change, that you do this because it's the right thing to do. And just because Facebook or X or the president or whomever or people you disagree with say, no, this isn't right, you just have this kind of true north compass that says, no, this is the right thing to do. I'm doing this because it's the right thing. And look at all these people who are with me, whether they're in the churches of brethren or on their picket line or at a demonstration or in a gathering of any sort. You know, this too shall pass. We're going to be busy until it does and help it pass. But, you know, if the empirical evidence will always be on the side of the pessimist. But that's a terrible way to live. And there's too many good people doing good things.
1: Right.
2: To afford myself, as Utah Phillips used to say, the luxury of despair. And coming to Modesto is one of the things that keeps me going.
1: Now, you have a brand new album with Tom Paxton. Can you tell us about that?
2: Well, this is the second album that I've done with Tom. Many of your listeners are probably familiar with Tom Paxton. He was the go-to songwriter in the big folk music revival of the 50s and 60s, whose name was not Bob. He wrote hits for the Kingston Trio and Peter, Paul, and Mary and Pete Seeger and John Denver and Judy Collins and all kinds of people. He was not afraid to state opinion, but he also was really skilled at doing it with humor, which is far too absent from a lot of music today. So he and I have been friends for 40 plus years, and during the pandemic, when we discovered this new technology, Zoom, we decided to alleviate our loneliness and just hang out. We didn't even know if we could write. We thought, well, let's see if we can write. And it turned out to be a really good medium for co-writing. And each of us are writing with five or six people every week. And in fact, I just finished up a session with Tom. So we've been writing together every Monday at 2 o'clock for about going on 5 years now. And it was inevitable that we were going to have enough songs to make a decent album. So in 2023, we put out an album called Together, which was not only an obvious thing to call it, but also because we had a song called Together on it. And it was, you know, you put these things out there and you don't know how it's going to go. But surprisingly enough, it was very well received. And we, especially after the pandemic, sort of afforded us the opportunity to actually be in one another's company again, we decided to go back in the recording studio and do a second album. So that's what I will be doing a lot of songs off when I get to Modesto. But we've also written songs that aren't on either of these albums that I'll probably do, just because they're good songs that need to get out there.
1: Right. Now, several of us of the Peace Center joined you in 2013 at a Fresno cemetery to commemorate the placement of a memorial to remember the 28 farm workers who died in a plane crash as they were being deported in 1948. Woody Guthrie wrote a song about that incident describing how the unnamed workers were buried in an unmarked mass grave. You were involved in that project. Can you share what happened and how it relates to the situation of immigrants today?
2: Oh, I think it's one continuous line. Woody wrote a lot about migrants and immigrants, sometimes the same people, sometimes not, because Woody was one of the what they used to call Okies, who headed west during the Depression and the dust storms and worked in the fruit trees of California. The thing about that event was that it was the, I'm talking about in Fresno, the event 2013 that you're referencing. Woody wrote about this thing that happened in 1948. And he wrote it because he read a newspaper article in the New York Times, which is still available online, that went, that described the crash and gave lots of detailed information about the pilot, the co-pilot, the flight attendant, and the immigration agent that was on board, and then concluded the article saying also on board were 28 people who were being deported. And one of the things I've learned from being a student of Woody Guthrie's for over a half a century is that names were really important to Woody. I mean, the first, there's a song that he wrote about the sinking of the Reuben James during World War II, and the chorus went, "Tell what were their names? Tell me what were their names? Did you have a friend on the good Reuben James?" And that repeats that. And the original, draft of that song, which I have seen in the Woody Guthrie archives, actually went on to name every sailor who was lost. I mean, there were 76 deaths. Names were important to Woody, and he was outraged that these 28 people could be so depersonalized and objectified by just saying they were deportees. So when the names, when the names were finally discovered, which happened in 2012, I think, because of work, the fellow, the new person in charge of the cemeteries for the Fresno Archdiocese, Carlos Rascon, came to this place, which is how I found the gravesite. This is a cemetery, Holy Cross Cemetery in Fresno. My road manager and I were standing at the entrance because I knew this is where they were buried. And Tommy said, "How are we going to find this grave?" And it came to me in a flash. Oh, look for a place where there is one small headstone and room for 28 coffins. And then it was easy to find. And the original headstone just said 28 Mexican field workers or something like that who were killed on January 28th, 1948. And Woody wrote the song, and when the names were discovered, because Carlos Rascon went to the Bureau of Public Records, because everybody on that plane was in the country legally as part of the Bracero program, so they knew. So he went and looked at their work papers. It was simple, very simple detective work. But it was kept alive because Woody Guthrie wrote a song about it. For 6.5 decades, he kept this story alive, and it's a clarion call to people who do art, whether it be plays, poetry, paintings, writing songs, that you can keep a story alive long after it's 15 minutes of fame, or it's print on a newspaper article. And those people, their families got some closure. They got a proper Christian burial. Their names are now memorialized. And interestingly enough, the families insisted that the names of the flight attendant, the pilot, co-pilot, and the immigration agent were all on that stone, in addition to the people who were buried there, because they said no one should be forgotten. They were all human beings who died in that crash.
1: Certainly. Okay. Now, you had planned to go on the Camino de Santiago last summer, but you were unable to. You've written a song about the Camino. What does that mean to you? And are you going to try to walk it now that you're...
2: Absolutely, yeah. I mean, I was... Strangely enough, I broke my leg while I was hiking. I mean, taking a hike to prepare for the Camino. I was scheduled to leave in mid-May, and in early April, I was going around the base of Stone Mountain near my home here in Georgia. And I hit a big flat rock with a whole bunch of really fine sand on it. And I remember from my Wisconsin youth what it felt like to fall on ice. And I fell and I slid and I broke my ankle. And so I was not able to go. But yes, I'm doing a music cruise on the Danube out of Budapest this summer. So I can't do it this summer, but next year I will definitely do it. The Camino, it's a pilgrimage. For your listeners who are not familiar with the Camino de Santiago, it's a 1,000-year-old, 500-mile pilgrimage from the Pyrenees of southwest France to the town of Santiago de Compostela, where legend has it the bones of the Apostle James are interred in the cathedral there. Don't ask how the bones of the Apostle James made it from, you know, Palestine to Spain, but there you go. And it's really a pilgrimage, and that's why I was doing it, the monotony of your own footsteps going over 500 miles, meeting other pilgrims along the way. It's something I was introduced to by my wife, and I was finally going to get to do it. So it's still something I hold on to.
1: Oh, well, good luck getting back to that pilgrimage. You had a trip to Estonia in June and experienced the dance and song festival every 5 years or so. How was that for you, participating there?
2: It was really...

0: It was chaos and confusion and uncertainty. So for a lot of people, coming back to the song festival and the dance festival is, you know, an act of patriotism. And in fact, there's a wonderful documentary called The Singing Revolution, where at this festival in 1990, all the choirs, and some of these choirs are as small as 20 people, but put all together, the finale had over 30,000 singers on stage. It was a sound, an experience that I will never forget. And in 1990, the last days of the Soviet occupation, last days of the Soviet Union, for that matter, all the choirs sang banned Estonian songs. Yeah. And it's like, okay, what, you're going to arrest us all? You're going to kill us all? And it was one of the things that cited as the end of the occupation there. But it was... from a musical standpoint, it was really stunning. From a human rights standpoint, it was really thrilling. And to see the kind of involvement and enthusiasm. And, you know, as a lifelong lover of traditional music and dance, there was nothing nostalgic about what these people were doing. It was absolutely dynamic and contemporary, and you saw people... from teenagers to senior citizens who were involved in the dance and in the music, and it was a really heartwarming and moving experience to be there.
1: Well, I want to thank you for your time.
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1: Well, thank you.
0: You're welcome.
2: In our challenging and stressful times, it is good to be together and inspired. 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
1: Hi, this is Janet C. I'm here today with Miguel. He's going to talk about the Mexican-American population within our community and how it is underrepresented in housing, education, political voice, and there is a lack of accountability for the amount of money that's been received to make these things happen. Welcome, Miguel.
2: Thank you.
1: I'd like to start with how you came to this country, because you are not from Mexico, you are from Peru.
2: Yes.
1: Tell us a little bit about that.
2: I came in January of 1963 to San Jose, California from Lima, Peru. And I was 22 years old when I came here. And I live in San Jose for 25 years. And I did many jobs. I started a dishwasher, working in the field for the oil in Alviso City. And then from there, I started working in the canneries. And from there, when I become more active, I start singing because I'm a singer, singing in restaurant, and then I met my future wife in 1964, and then we become married in 1965, and then we have two children. And I start working in San Jose with the county. I received training as a community organizer, and then from there we start working in the community to improve the condition of life of the Latinos in that time too. And then I worked in Santa Clara County for mental health program for outpatient clinic in the whole county.
1: How did you end up in Modesto?
2: Because my oldest daughter, Simona, she became married, and then we went to buy a house. And my brother-in-law came up and said that he was living in Modesto for 3 years before that. So he talked to me and my wife to have a better opportunity to have a house. So we buy a house in Hackberry Avenue, and we bring my daughter to live 3 blocks from us, so we have a house in there, and why we come to Modesto. And in that time, in May in 1985, I applied for the county, and I started working in inpatient alcohol treatment program in Stanislaus County. I did that job here for a few years, and then I worked for the outpatient counseling clinic in Patterson for almost 4 years.
1: The entire time that you did all these other jobs, you were also out in the community being an advocate.
2: Very active. I learned in San Jose, I had to present myself in front of the city council and board supervisors in that time, Santa Clara County and city of San Jose. And then when I come here, we start training a few leaders to become more active, and we form a committee to do that. And then I come and train a few members of the committee to become active. And from there, I come here to constantly from 1985 to be in front of the board supervisor almost 2 or 3 times a month.
1: And what was the name of that committee?
2: That was the La Raza Action Committee called in that time. And then we become involved in the many issues. Mental health was the first one. It to bring more social workers to the county, because in that time it was almost 17% of the population Mexican American. And we have a lot of alcohol problems and drug problems. And we don't have enough Mexican-American counselors and social workers. So we start putting pressure to the county to become responsible and accountable of the money they get received from the state and federal funds.
1: And you have discovered through all your advocacy that there are a lot of ideas that come up to help the Mexican-American community, but perhaps the implementation of those programs is lacking.
2: Yes.
1: Tell us about some of that.
2: One of the biggest issues that we confront was the education system was a failure. And the mayor, this right now, the mayor, she was a member of that school board. And then we put so much pressure because the guy wanted to do the redistrict of the representation of school board. And we don't have representation, so we start putting pressure to open the redistrict for more Mexican-American representation. And then later we sued the county to have more representation in the area. And then the city school district start to have that representation. Now we have more, we have, I think, 3 members of the board of trustees as Mexican-American because of the effort that we did. The other one that we did was the money that the county is supposed to receive to implement the improvement street in 2004. We bring San Francisco civil rights attorney to demand that the taxes that being paid by the Mexican-American community is not proper expended to improve the street and the lights. So we sued the county. The judge threw away the petition. So we go to Fresno, and we did the application in Fresno. In Fresno, the judge agreed. The plaintiff said this: the county is not giving proper representation and the fund they've been receiving from homeowners to have a better condition, like Bret Hart, Shackleford area, Aeroport area. We don't have street and sewer system. So the county agreed in 2008 to reinforce that. And when this county is going to have money, it's going to do that. It passed from 1908. Now, last year, the county finally approved the whole money, $50 million now to improve Bret Hart and ending area that now was proper, given the money to do the street and the lights. So now we're going to have that. Right now, I think 2-4, you're going to start to do the drawing to do the pavement and sewer system and everything to 2025. And then the other one thing that we did is demand the city or the redistrict, because in that time, the city don't have only each share represent one number. It was 7 numbers in the mayor. And now we sued the city, and the city lost $8 million because no one approved that. And finally, the guy did the redistrict, and now we have the representation. Like, the first Mexican-American was Tony Madrigal. They become the receiving of that redistrict. And now we have Mr. Alvarez and another lady because of the redistrict we did. They have better representation in the city.
1: And that's interesting that you would present it to the county. So I've heard that you've had to sue the county 3 different times.
2: Yes.
1: So anytime you needed to really get anything done, even though you knew the money was allocated for it, you had to sue the county in order for them to do that job.
2: Yes.
1: Tell us a little bit about the ARPA program.
2: It's called the American Rescue Plan Act. That money is supposed to come from the federal money to regard to underserved community that was affected by the COVID-19. And in the city, I think, received $180 million. The county received to do the different services. And then finally, in March of 2020, the Eastside community of Modesto had 30% affected by COVID-19. In June, the 22 December, the Mexican-American was 17% of the whole county affected by COVID-19.
1: Now, did you mean to say west side instead of east side?
2: No, west side.
1: The west side of the county?
2: Yeah, around Kennedy Center, Kennedy Boulevard, that area. It have like 4 or 5 census tracts. That is the west side.
1: Where did that money go?
2: That's a good question. That we still questioning. The guy's supposed to give $50 million was for the rehabilitation and improvement of the sidewalks that was there. And finally, the guy going to implement it in 1924. And then the guy put $30 million to reserve money. And I don't know what the purpose to reserve money or what. And then $5 million to a nonprofit agency, Mexican-American agency, STEP, it's called Stanislaus Equity Program. And the guy have $5 million. And then the rest, he give it to the county, different programs in itself, like mental health, and public work funds. But nothing compared to the effect of the 70% Mexican-American affected by COVID-19. So that money is supposed to be 70% of that $180 million, supposed to be for the 70% Mexican-American community that's supposed to receive some kind of services directly. And we never see that, still questioning that.
1: So you still never have seen that?
2: Yes.
1: You have recently heard about the 2030 Project. Can you explain to us what that is?
2: The 2030 Project is the project of the Economic Development Agency Committee. The county in 1967, the guy found the Economic Development Program. And under that, the agency Economic Development or the Chamber of Commerce is the economic agency demand that each city and county has to have economic development program. And under that mandate, you say you have to have an advisory council. So that's been done in 2008. The guy finally put the rules and regulation of that program. But in that time, say they recommend to reflect the census of the Mexican-American community. And the guy have less than 21 members. And then because of the Mexican-American at that time was 17%, the guy is supposed to extend the committee to be 21. And right now, that representation not reflect the census tract of the 2020. We are close to 50% in this community, and that Economic Development Committee not represent the community. Mostly of member representatives, a businessman, they have very specific respond to the community economic. And under that program, that 2020 come out from that project of the economic development. And the 2030 economic development is supposed to do the whole economic function of the county and have two parts. One is the cross-landing industry complex, and the second is the biochemic industry complex. The biochemic complex in May of 2030 received $3.6 million from the state, and the Mr. David White is the Opportunity Stanislaus Corporation that's supposed to be do the project of the biochemic. And then the rest, the 2030, is under the Stanislaus Community Foundation and is supposed to elaborate the agency supposed to run the funds, and the county give it from ARPA money, the same money they supposed to be for the Mexican-American, $1.6 million to do whatever project supposed to do and accomplish the 2030 project.
1: How do you see that going so far?
2: From the beginning, the guys say they have 31 members, executive committee, and the guys bring a lot of people from the community, and then later the guys have a workshop for almost 3 months, small communities go around the county and have almost 200 people be part of the process. And really what the guys did is a front, and the guys did from the top to the bottom, and it's supposed to be from the bottom to the top. It's meaning the community is supposed to be more involved. The people that was involved in that, 31 members, not reflect the Mexican and Latino community. You have a few leaders there, but not really conscious people that are supposed to help us to do economic development, education, workforce development. These guys not there. So we are questioning the function of that group and these guys doing and receiving money from the county to do that kind of stuff. And I hear now that these guys have a meeting, I think 2 or 3 weeks ago, to bring more Hispanics and to enforce the Hispanic to develop more leadership and that. But I think it's an only front, because really one of the biggest issues that we question into the whole process of the 2030 and the economic development is the under Executive Order 13166 supposed to be limiting English proficiency. That means that any person, the 5% don't speak Spanish, the community can ask for any document in Spanish. That way you can receive and be engaged and to receive the information, and then properly you can receive whatever funds supposed to come from mental health, public health department, workforce development, any type mandate by the federal government. You can be part of the process, and that is not happening. So we are working with the CLA, California Legal Agency, to bring that issue to the county. In December of 23, we confront under the Economic Development Committee that we asked for the 125 document to be in Spanish, and the guy refused to do that. So finally, Mr. Janet Candid agreed to hold that report for the ED office, the Economic Development Office, to hold and to see how many bilingual, bicultural, Spanish-speaking committee and reflect the committee they need that interpretation or that realization.
1: In case you've just joined us, this is Janet C. I'm here today with Miguel, talking about how the Mexican-American population within our community is underrepresented in housing, education, political voice, and how there's just a lack of accountability. Miguel, I'd like to ask you if there are any other programs that you know about that are definitely funded by either the state or the federal government that have not been accounted for money-wise in this area.
2: Yes, I think the number one is the workforce development. The workforce development is a federal funding money. They receive every year over $3 or $4 million to train the so-called minorities and people that don't have the skills. And I think this really not doing that because, number one, under the education system, the lack of good education in this county is very poor, to the point that we have districts like Modesto and Turlock is the two biggest districts. People that receive the diploma of 12th grade, but not really 12th grade, it's 9th grade, because these guys are 2-3 years behind reading, writing, and math. So when you go to receive the training to the program like workforce development, they receive a lot of money from people from 18 to 24 years old to receive training. The guys can apply that because you are behind reading and writing and math. So the skill that you want to learn and other proper skills, you cannot feel the response to receive a quality education in that training because you don't have the quality education that you're supposed to receive. So these guys really doing is babysitting, to be honest with you, because every year the guys supposed to train 100 to 20 people every year, and then to places, to jobs, they're supposed to have a good jobs, and that don't happen. And then you have the Ball Institution, they're supposed to train people to in special machines. And first, you guys start with 60, and then now almost 20 people. And then these people, they go over there, it not receive pay directly, it receive through the JES program, there's the federal funding to train the people. And then when they come in to allocate you to different agencies or different company, they do the job, it's not there. So really, it's a revolving door. They come out and wasting the money. The other one is the education system. Like a Modesto school district receive a state and federal fund and not accountable at all. The same as the Turlock district, the second biggest district, is failing our students. So when these guys finish high school, really not finish high school. So when these guys go to like City College, it's very behind reading and writing and math. So I don't know how that product supposed to come out if you don't have the skills that you're supposed to have. So when you apply to jobs in the county, in different agencies, you don't have the quality of education it's supposed to receive. AYD, I think, is wasting a lot of money and not responsible.
1: Is there anybody that can check this accountability?
2: It is. You have the Equal Self. It's supposed to be the school program. They're supposed to have a board. They're supposed to come every year and report how the school district doing. And the problem is the parents is so busy working or doing things, they don't have enough people to come out and challenge the education system. One of the biggest issues that we have in Turlock last year, we did the demonstration and asked for the resignation of the superintendent because we feel the quality education now was there. The state have a billboard that they're supposed to come out and say how many students have received the education, and we challenge that. So we're going to, in February this year, or 24, we're going to, in front of the school board, to ask how really the quality education being served.
1: And where did that money go?
2: And that one money be more accountable. You be receiving money to help like child is not disabled capacity. How many the counselors giving that, how many P people are helping that person to finish the grade they're supposed to finish, and we feel they're not happening. And you have here David Martinez before, so she explained that to you too, right?
1: Yes. Yes. Very much an educational advocate. For the county to show accountability, you go to the Board of Supervisors and to the City Council meetings, and do you just plain ask them, we know that you received $1.8 million for this particular program. Can you show us how you spent that money? What kind of response do you get?
2: What you guys did is, the guys, let me give you one example, the ARPA money. You guys supposed to report every 3 months, supposed to have a report, and what you guys doing. And very few people ask that. So I asked for that report, and I have that report with me, and you guys very vague. We accomplished that, that we're doing this thing, very nothing really in concrete. So what we're going to do is to ask the CLA to send a letter of the intent questioning more liability and more accountability. Let me give you one example. To Stanislaus Community Foundation, $1.6 million. So we want to know where the money is coming from and what the guys is being spent.
1: So this is $1.6 million that has already come and gone?
2: I think so. It's going to extend to 2024, 2025, is every quarter.
1: So this amount of money has already been allocated to the community. They've already received this money. Now you want to know what exactly, what's your accountability? What are you going to do? How are you going to break this down?
2: You're right.
1: You
2: yes.
1: want to see this. Are you getting cooperation?
2: Not too much, because I asked under the Public Information Act, I request the board members and give me the last 3 or 4 minutes of the meetings of the board director, and the guy refused to do that.
1: How can we improve this situation? What are your ideas on what needs to happen to make this all work?
2: What we're doing right now, we're going to reorganize the California Rural Legal Assistance Program. I'm a member of that board, and we're going to emphasize in 2 issues, train the board members to become more active in the community, and number 2, to train the community workers that's supposed to have in this county, to be more visible and to ask questions and to do the thing that we did, like going from the board supervisor, city council, school board, and to be asking these people to be more accountable. And what we're going to do this year, I'm sorry. Finally, we're going to start working legally. Before was verbally giving notes, but now we're asking, if you're receiving so much money under what program, you have to be accountable according to that program. So we're going to bring the legal staff from the CLA to implement that.
1: Miguel, I would like to thank you for coming down and presenting this issue. I think it's very important. I think people need to know.
2: Thank you very much.
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0: The following commentary is by Robert Reich.
1: Our media is controlled by just a handful of billionaires and their corporations. And Trump is making things worse. Trump's FCC just approved a massive merger that would let one huge media company control what over 80% of American households see. One of these merging companies, called Nexstar, tried to silence late-night host Jimmy Kimmel.
2: Trump and his Brendan cartel is coming for us again.
1: Trump's FCC also cleared the way for billionaire Larry Ellison and his son David to buy Paramount, which includes CBS News. The Ellisons are huge Trump boosters. Under their ownership, CBS News has already seen a massive shift toward a Trump-friendly agenda.
3: CBS News abruptly pulled an investigative report on 60 Minutes just a day before it was set to air.
1: That report examined allegations of abuse and torture suffered by men deported by the Trump administration and sent to a prison in El Salvador, which is probably why Trump gave his blessing for the Ellison's company, Skydance Media, to also acquire Warner Brothers Discovery. If that deal goes through, Trump allies would also control CNN. Larry Ellison has reportedly had discussions with Trump about firing CNN hosts Trump doesn't like. And thanks to Trump, the Ellisons can also count TikTok as part of their growing media empire. Did you know that 1 out of 5 Americans gets their news from TikTok? And you thought Fox News was bad. Don't forget the other media billionaires Trump has in his corner. Trump's billionaire suck-ups already control a huge portion of the information Americans get. The more his cronies control, the less Americans will know. A free press is vital to democracy. But for Trump and his billionaire buddies, it's all about accumulating more power and more wealth. They know that a well-informed public could stop them from acquiring both. So what can we do about this? Pressure our state attorneys general to sue and block these mergers. And we should support our local independent media, as well as outlets like NPR and PBS. News funded by the public, not owned by billionaires. As a once-respected newspaper says, democracy dies in darkness. We can't let Trump's billionaire helpers turn out the lights.

Hi everyone, welcome to Confetti Park, a magical playground of music and stories for kids to enjoy with their families. These stories and songs I will play for you today all come from Louisiana. My name is Katie Ray. I love possums, and we're going to start out today with a trio of possum songs. In my neighborhood, right in the heart of New Orleans, there are possums that come out to eat the cat food. Based on all the songs about these little critters, they are everywhere. First up is Johnette Downing.

Possum swinging from the tree, teasing Mr. Alligator, can't catch me. Then along comes Mr. Alligator, slowly as can be, and snap! Scared the possum right out of the tree. Four little possums swinging from the tree, teasing Mr.

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Three little possums swinging from the tree, teasing Mr.

0: and snap, scared the possum right out of the tree. Two little possums swinging from the tree, teasing Mr. Alligator, can't catch me.
1: Then along comes Mr. Alligator, slowly as can be,
0: and snap, scared the possum right out of the tree. One little possum swinging from the tree, teasing Mr. Alligator, can't catch me.
1: Then along comes Mr. Alligator, slowly as can be,
0: and snap, scared the possum right out of the tree. Five little possums sitting safe at home, Mama said, you better leave that gator alone. Then along comes Mr. Alligator, I hope I don't see you later. It isn't very nice to tease an alligator.
2: Hi, it's Ranger Dave with the joke of the day. Knock, knock.
3: Who's there?
2: Theodore.
3: Theodore who?
2: Theodore is stuck in a reopen.
4: Y'all know who's coming pretty soon, eh? That's right, and all of his possums will be pulling his pirogue full of toys to the sky. You know, Janine, Richard, Audrey, and Suzette, Antoine, Eugenie, Boutte, and Yvette.
5: What about the big one?
6: Yeah, the big one!
4: Oh, yeah, I know which one you're talking about.

0: and all the creatures watch you with peeping purple eyes.
1: That was Pretty Purple Possums by Angela Menino. And before that, a Cajun Christmas possum song, Pichon, the Pink-Nosed Possum by Robert King Rob Harris. Now let's move up to North Louisiana. Here is Leadbelly, my favorite troubadour, with Polly Wally Wee.

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1: That was Los Pobrecitos with Cool Man, a cool song to dance to. And before that, a song I wrote for my husband about love and snowballs. Now for a gorgeous version of This Little Light of Mine by New Orleans singer Ingrid Lucia.

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0: Well, that was a fun song about Oscar de la Oyster by Don Hoffman and the Louisiana Pollywogs. And that sound means it's time for Confetti Park Storytime. Here is Z.W. Moore with an excerpt from his wonderful book, Desdemona's Dreams.
1: This is Z.W. Moore, author of Desdemona's Dreams series, fairy tale series. I'll be reading to you from the first book, To Dream of Dancing. It's in a dream where this story begins. A dream of fierce sands and fiercer winds. A dream of madness and a song without end. A ballerina sways and turns like the whirlwinds in the sands that burn, in a castle in a land where dreams may wander just like sand. Floating gently through the sky, lodging fiercely in someone's eye, but always moving, never still, the sands howling as loudly as the whooping whippoorwill. Now back to whence this dream began, to the ballerina who moves like whirling sand, in a ballroom made of stone, with a madman maestro composing eldritch songs of the darkest tone. The dancer is his captive, a dream that strayed too far, caught by his web of music which trapped her like pits of black tar. Now she dances day by night and night by day, as long as the madman continues to play. The song he plays is devoid of joy, filled with the sadness of a child's lost toy. On and on the tune does go, never ending, never too fast, and never, ever too slow. Then one dream there comes a knock at the door of this grim stone home made of drab gray rock. The maestro looks a bit befuddled. Has another dancer been caught? Another creature enticed and muddled? Opening the door to find a girl with eyes so emerald and gay, and hair that flows like chocolate puddles on a chocolate raindrop day. So, little dream, you've come to dance alongside the other? Desdemona looks him in his wild eyes and says, Why, no, sir, I'm her mother. She is my dream of dancing, and you've stolen her away. I noticed when I no longer wished to dance every single day. With a crazy little chuckle, ha ha, and a smile quite grim, the maestro grabs her by the face to turn her ear towards him. It doesn't matter to me if you think I've done something wrong. I need the dancer to inspire me to help finish my song. With this, he closes the door in Desdemona's face. She can hear the maestro yelling, warning the ballerina to keep up the pace. Desdemona walks back and forth, angry at the maestro's disdain. She can't just leave her dream of dancing in the care of one so cruel and insane. Back and forth she paces outside the door, her nostrils flaring, eyes darting to and fro like those of a wild boar, trying to think of a clever plan, knowing every moment that passes means her dream is a slave of that awful man. Turning and spinning for that crazed buffoon, with his wild yellow bloodshot eyes and hair puffed out like a loon. Exasperated, Desdemona screams at the sky, I don't know what to do. I fear my dream of dancing is going to die. Then back to the waking world she goes, where eyes must stay open and dreams must lay low. In the purple house in the small town of Renzi, Desdemona bolts awake with tears streaming down her face, humming a strange garbled tune. Teddy! Oh, Teddy! She cries out, embracing her friend and confidant there. What should I do? Teddy hugs her back and comfortingly pats Desdemona's shoulder. Calm now, my lady. You are safely at home where no one will harm you. Tell me of your dreams so I may counsel you in the right course of action. Desdemona props herself up and wipes the tears from her eyes, her chocolate brown hair pooling upon the deep purple pillows as she relates the ballerina's dilemma. He was some sort of crazy maestro, and he was holding my dream of dancing captive so that he could finish a song. She was dying, Teddy. I could feel her getting weaker and weaker as she danced for him. I know I was dreaming, but it was so real. As the ballerina grew weaker, something inside of me felt like it was breaking. Teddy jumps down from the bed and starts pacing furiously, his furry paw rubbing his chin as he paces back and forth. Aha! I have it! Teddy utters in his deep, bare voice, which used to surprise Desdemona since he was so cuddly looking. At the same moment comes a knock at the door. A voice as sing-song as a bluebird comes warbling in as Desdemona's Aunt Lulu Ann flits through the entrance. She is tall, with hair the color of spun gold that always shimmers, as if sunlight is peeking through some unseen window. A ruby-lipped smile never falters from her lips, and even her reprimands bring welcome giggles. A number of men and women about town have been known to say, "You haven't yet seen the sunrise until you've seen Miss Lulu Ann." "Time to rise and shine, my dove. There's toast with blueberry ginger jam and apple sausages waiting to be eaten. The red boots and rainbow dress are laid out upon the chair for you." As she says this, Aunt Lulu Ann waves her hand in the direction of the big red cushioned reading chair in the corner of Desdemona's room. Desdemona doesn't remember her clothes being there before, but both of her aunts do that kind of thing all the time, so it doesn't really surprise her when objects appear where her aunts say they should be. "I'll get dressed and come right down. Has Aunt Lulu Bell come downstairs yet?" Desdemona asks, hoping the answer is no.

That is an excerpt from the gorgeous Desdemona's Dreams to Dream of Dancing, narrated by the author Z.W. Moore. 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We're

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1: Your immune system is your body's primary defense. It's amazingly good at identifying and destroying foreign invaders. But sometimes it makes mistakes. And these days, our immune systems are making mistakes more often.
2: Allergies, they're getting more prevalent. So you're seeing the rates of things like asthma, hay fever, eczema, and food allergy rise globally. But they're also getting more severe.
1: So why does the immune system rear up against pollen or animal fur? And why is the prevalence of allergies on the rise? This is Big Picture Science, and I'm Seth Shostak.
3: I'm Molly Bentley. In this episode, why food, skin, and respiratory allergies are becoming more common and what we might do about it. Grab some tissues, because this episode is Allergy Reason.
1: The world can be a messy place. Invisible airborne invaders lurk everywhere. Even on a beautiful day, the air could be laced with things like automobile exhaust, dust, and pollen.
4: Hello.
5: How's it going?
4: Good, how are you? What's good? Maybe just under these trees over here, if that's okay?
3: And your skin, the largest organ in the body, bravely confronts it all. But as our assistant producer Brian Edwards learned, we might want to resist our urge to scrub it down at the end of the day, because our skin's microbiome is one of our immune system's first lines of defense.
4: I'm James Hamblin. I am a preventive medicine physician and a lecturer in public health at Yale.
3: Dr. Hamblin is the author of Clean, The New Science of Skin. Brian met him in Brooklyn.
4: So we are sitting in Prospect Park right now. It's very beautiful, but I will admit it's a little hot out. I'm a little sweaty. After I head home, I think, like many people, I might think to hop in the shower, but I have a feeling with what we're going to talk about today that you might say, maybe not, maybe I shouldn't run home and jump in. I am reluctant to give anyone specific advice on this because it's a very personal issue, but there's certainly room to be a lot more minimalistic than is the norm for many people. You wrote a book on the subject of being clean. What prompted you to write this? Well, I have an interest in the skin microbiome and in preventive medicine generally. And one of the things that most people feel is necessary to do every day is to clean themselves. And I became interested in the degree to which that cleaning might be affecting the microbiome on the skin.
6: Are you still continuing the regimen of, you know, showering irregularly or, you know, only sparingly, essentially, as you laid out in the book?
4: There are headlines out there that say that I have not showered for 7 years, and that's just not true. There was a period where I went with absolutely nothing, but I've tried kind of every permutation of, you know, showering less frequently, using fewer products, and I'm off of deodorant mostly, and then I shower only with water. And I wash my hands. I never stopped washing my hands. And I wrote a short article in The Atlantic about it. And the feedback I got was so polarized and intense. You know, some people telling me, I've been doing this my whole life, and I can't tell my own kids because I think they'd disown me, and other people saying that I should lose my medical license for even suggesting that people not shower every day. So I understood there was something more to this than just microbes on the skin. And I wanted to take a deeper dive into all of the factors that make us want to or feel the need to clean ourselves beyond what is recommended for basic prevention of transmission of infectious diseases.
6: Maybe talk a little bit about, you know, specifically here in the U.S., the role that whatever we want to call it, big soap, big clean, whatever it is, kind of played in shaping, you know, what we think about as cleanliness.
4: I was fascinated to learn the degree to which soap marketing had shaped the beliefs of the American public as far as what we consider to be necessary for health. And that's a very long story that begins with the Industrial Revolution and has played out ever since then in a sort of arms race of expense and frivolity and additional products that are largely drawn from the soap industry on how to sell what is essentially the same product in hundreds, if not thousands, of different ways. In the process, there arose many other products to sort of counteract these adverse effects, and the main one being just that soap's function is to remove oils from your skin. So when you use a harsh soap, or when you use a lot of soap, or when you take long hot showers every day, your skin will get dry, and people reasonably benefit from products to counteract that. And same thing with your hair, with shampoo and conditioner.
6: You do lay out, though, that money issues aside, the science shows that maybe there are some issues with washing off those oils and the different microbes that are on your body. So can you just talk to me a little bit about that?
4: Sure. You know, for a long time, we didn't understand how vast the microbiome was in our gut, and that's gotten a lot of attention. And the skin microbiome is significantly smaller, but we're still covered in microbes, especially in, you know, the oilier areas of your body. You're never free of those. They're always there. And the microbes on your skin, if they are in a healthy place of equilibrium, I guess, the theory goes that they're playing a role in the functioning of the skin. They're almost like another layer of the skin, and that when we upset that microbiome, we can see, you know, irritation, inflammation, dryness. That is the theory. I think the fundamentally interesting thing is that most people would think anything that came off of you is, I don't know, bad or shameful or needs to be gotten rid of. And that is a real problem.
6: Well, thank you so much, James, for taking the time to sit with me in the park. I very much appreciate it.
4: Oh, thank you. It's been a pleasure.
5: Hi, I'm Teresa McPhail. I'm a medical anthropologist and a professor of science and technology studies and the author of the book Allergic, Our Irritated Bodies in a Changing World.
3: We spoke with James Hamblin, and he writes that our skin is better off if we do less showering. And he stopped showering for a long, inordinate period of time. Is he on the right track?
5: Yes. I mean, I would say yes. I don't know about inordinate amount of time, James. maybe that's overkill. But I, too, have stopped showering every day simply because I'm trying to make better decisions for all of those bacteria and viruses and funguses on my skin. So they need to be left alone. Like if you're constantly stripping them. And in fact, a researcher at Northwestern found that if you remove the skin microbiome of mice and then introduce an allergen, they are much more likely to develop eczema. So if you're stripping the natural bacteria off of your skin, and then you're adding other things, like, look, think about the things you put on your skin this morning. What did you use? Did you wash your face? What kind of soap was it? You patted your face with a towel. What did you wash that towel with that's leaving residue on your skin? Then you put on lotion probably, right? Like, think of all the things you're introducing into your immune system, and you've just stripped it of all of the things that it's used to.
3: Really challenges the definition of what an animal is. So
5: right.
3: Humans are animals, but we have more microbes, I think microbes in us,
5: yes,
3: and on us than we do human cells.
5: That's correct.
3: I mean, we are not separate from the microbiome. We are the microbiome.
5: Right.
1: Well, maybe I should experiment with not taking showers. It sounds like the critters that make up the skin's microbiome are essential to our health.
3: Seth, do the rest of us get to weigh in whether or not you continue to shower?
1: Well, I don't think you would be so brazen as to tell me if I needed a shower, but maybe. But, you know, even beyond the unwanted drying of my skin, could there be other adverse consequences to scrubbing that microbiome away? Well, our compulsion for cleanliness, that's been identified as one of the things contributing to the increased prevalence of allergies.
3: Currently, the fraction of the public that has skin, food, or respiratory allergies is a little more than one-third. But that fraction is changing.
5: About 50% of us, so about 3.2 billion people globally, will have an allergy to at least one thing by 2040.
1: We'll hear more about what's going on and what factors might be triggering a rise in cases of itchy skin and watery eyes. But first, what happens with the immune system when an allergy strikes? After all, the immune system has evolved over hundreds of thousands of years. So what's it doing misidentifying otherwise benign substances, like pollen or peanuts, as harmful invaders?
5: There are actually two parts of the immune system working side by side. And the first one is called the innate immune system, and that's online from birth. So we're all born with it. It has components like the mast cells and basophils, which are classes of white blood cells in your body, and they respond to things without any memory. The other system is called the adaptive immune system, and that's primarily the system that's involved with allergies. So that is the system that adapts to the environment. So it's the system that remembers things.
3: The first line of defense provided by your adaptive immune system is white blood cells. These T cells and B cells circulate through your bloodstream, various tissues, and between lymph nodes.
1: Think of T cells as passport control officers, checking the credentials of every cell they encounter and drawing on past interactions to identify nasty foreign invaders.
5: And when they spot something, they have to make a decision. They either tolerate that thing. So a good example of this is food. We eat a lot of food and it gets broken down and trace amounts of it get into the bloodstream. And your T cell will see that and go, ah, that's fine to be here. And other things like the coronavirus will get into your bloodstream and your cells go, no, absolutely not. So what a T cell will do is take a snapshot of that thing and then carry that snapshot to a class of cells called B cells. And B cells are responsible for forming all those nice antibodies that circulate throughout your system that remember the things that your T cells have come into contact with. So they are the memory of your immune system, basically.
1: And those antibodies with the impressive memories are an alphabet soup of names. IgS, IgA, IgD, IgE, IgG, IgM.
5: So the antibodies are like the bouncers of your immune system. So they are at various entrances. So your immune system is basically anywhere that you come into contact with the world. So in your skin, in your digestive tract, in your nasal and respiratory tract, even in your urinary tract. Like there's a lot more immune cells in those places because they're coming into contact with things. And so those bouncers are unique in the sense that every single bouncer is made specifically for that particular perpetrator.
3: So when you're feeling crummy with the flu, you might cheer yourself up by imagining your immune system making quick work of foreign invaders. But mistakes do happen. Sometimes the immune system identifies a harmless substance as a threat.
1: After all, allergens like pollen, animal fur, and peanuts are not intrinsically harmful. They're not pathogenic bacteria or viruses. Yet the immune systems of allergic individuals act as if they are.
5: This is the really interesting thing because it does differ, but not by that much. It's basically alerting the B cells to produce a particular type of antibody. So we have five different types of antibodies that are all doing different things in the immune system. And we honestly don't know that much about all of their functions, but we do know that the IgE antibody is the one that is affecting the immune system with allergies. So it's the one that's imprinted on the allergens. And we do know there's this interesting fact that people who are more prone to allergies, they're called atopic. And basically what that means is they usually have more IgE, so their body, their B cells produce a greater quantity just on a normal basis. So they'll have more IgE circulating anyway. But also their mast cells. So the mast cells are like the first responders of the immune system. When it turns on, they're usually the conductors of that experience, that event. And so what will happen is the IgE will bind to mast cells and turn on histamine production. In atopic people, there's actually more receptors on the mast cells for IgE. So if you like, they're predisposed to this kind of response, but obviously this response wasn't originally designed, if you like, for that response. It's obviously was there for something else. And so the IgE is now imprinting onto things that are otherwise harmless, like dust mites or pollen, because either it lacks the thing that it used to be there for, or it's just gotten confused by the multitude of things it's coming into contact with today. And we don't really understand why.
3: What might confuse it? Well, here's one clue.
5: Since World War II, there are now 85,000 chemicals on the EPA's Toxic Control Substances Act watch list. And those would all, most of them, would be new to our immune systems. And so I think that's what it's like to be the immune system. It's overwhelmed and it's cautious. We are not creating a world that our immune systems feel comfortable in. Our immune systems are irritated.
1: We'll hear about other ways our environment has changed. But first, here's more about how allergic reactions differ from other immune responses. When a body encounters an allergen, those special allergy cells, mast cells, trigger something familiar to all you allergy sufferers, the production of histamine. But that in itself is not the problem.
3: Would you have the trigger of histamine if it were a virus or a bacteria or the immune system were functioning? I want to say normally, that I want to use that carefully. Is it the triggering of the histamine, which is unique to allergens, that causes the problem?
5: No, because you will get mast cells will trigger. So a mast cell, which is one of the oldest parts of the immune system. So we think that mast cells are up to 500 million years old. And what they will do is if they are stressed or damaged, they will send out histamine. And histamine does a whole bunch of things in the body. It creates mucus. So that's why you get stuffy. It can lead to a runny nose. It swells your tissues. So you get swelling at the site of, like, say, mosquito bites, that kind of thing. You'll get itching and hives sometimes. It also can constrict the muscles around your lungs. So, for instance, in asthma, histamine is really making it more difficult to breathe. So that's why people have asthmatic attacks. And then in full-on anaphylaxis, so for food allergy or if you have a drug allergy or an allergy to bee venom, then the histamine will open your blood vessels, dilate them, and it crashes your blood pressure. And so it can send people into a cardiac event. So all of that is going on at the same time. It's the scale of the event. So for most of us, you're stopping at mucus or you're stopping at itchy eyes. And for, unfortunately, the more you move up the severity scale, then, you know, if you have a severe allergy to peanuts, say, you're ending up in the ER with a full-on anaphylactic event.
3: I see. So the response can be individualized, and it's not the release of histamine per se, because histamine has other functions in the body. So it seems to be clear about the point at which things go haywire is that the immune system is producing an exaggerated response to an otherwise harmless cell.
5: Correct.
3: That's the moment where you go down the route of allergies instead of normal or well-functioning immune system. Well, it is still a well-functioning immune system.
5: That's the irony, is that people who have allergies actually have very robust immune systems. They're just triggering with the wrong substances.

0: Why are our immune systems being activated by the wrong substances? Dr. McPhail was determined to find out after a doctor's diagnosis of her sudden onset of respiratory problems a few years ago left her in disbelief.
1: And here's a professional who spent 30 years looking in people's nasal cavities telling me, no, you're definitely having allergies. And I started talking about this with friends, and I realized how many of us have allergies and never talk about it.
2: Well, we're talking about it. More on why our immune systems are going rogue next. It's Allergy Reason on Big Picture Science.

0: I was on a mission to figure out when allergies first began and whether or not we've always had them. And the answer is we've always had anaphylaxis. So there's evidence even 5,000 years ago that people were occasionally succumbing to something like a wasp sting, but or a poisonous snake bite. But the things we think of as allergies, so hay fever, skin problems, food allergies, they didn't exist until about 200 years ago, more or less, around the start of the Industrial Revolution. And so from that time period, it's almost like you can predict the ways in which people are going to start suffering. It starts with hay fever and asthma, and then it moves into skin allergy and food allergy. And you can see this happening in real time in places like India, just got through with this massive spike in asthma rates. Their asthma rates have started to level off, and they've just started their skin and food allergy, and the same with China. So when you move masses of people into a new socioeconomic class, which is what industrialization does, which is great, it has this accidental effect of producing a more allergenic population.
1: Some people may find it surprising that, for example, eczema is included under the umbrella of allergies. And you said asthma, which is, I thought, related to allergies, but not exactly an allergy. So I wonder if you could tell us what all is included under this umbrella of allergy and what do they all have in common?
0: They all have in common the immune response. So basically, it's the immune system involvement in the condition. So when I went to the National Institutes of Health, what the experts would tell me is that all of these things use the same mechanisms. So they're comfortable calling things like eczema and asthma allergenic diseases because mostly they are. You can get asthma that's triggered by exercise. So that's not an allergy-related asthma, but it's still turning on the exact same system as someone whose asthma is triggered by pollen. So in large part, some people want to keep it separate for various reasons, but more and more people are starting to think of these things as a class of disorders that all have the same biological pathways. And so it behooves us to study them all together rather than separately, since what we really need to understand is that immune function.
1: What is the evidence that they are proliferating, and are they doing so at the same rate? And is there one allergy that is sort of out in front?
0: The evidence that we have, so it's really hard to get good data. Most of the data that we have is self-reported, which is tricky for obvious reasons. It's asking people to understand, perhaps without going to see a physician, to confirm that they have something. But the way we know that it's a real incident is things like clinician diagnostic codes. So that increased. ER visits. So if you just look at the number of people showing up in the ER for asthma events and for food allergy events, you can see a clear rise. And things like prescriptions. So you can kind of look and see how many people are buying Zyrtec and then predict how many people or more people are suffering. So there are these things that are more concrete that we can look at that kind of try to get away from self-reporting, since that can be a lot trickier. Asking if someone has a food allergy isn't necessarily going to actually capture everyone, and it also depends on who's going to see the doctor. So even diagnostic data isn't, we think there it probably is a bigger problem, because you might be living in the middle of nowhere and never go to a doctor, but be struggling. So the guesstimates are the best things that we have.
1: And the converse, that you might be more aware of allergies, see that your friend is on some allergy medicine, so then you go to the doctor and you say, I've been having this problem, and then you would get on medicine too. So it might be also people are reporting it more.
0: It's both. I mean, it's the initial thing is reporting more, but then once, like right now, for instance, if you see rates go up now, we've done a pretty good job with awareness. So at this point, if you see things go up, that's a true increase, since we are at a point where we're pretty saturated. I would suggest it would be very hard for us to go out into the street and find someone who hasn't heard of allergy.
1: One of the things that's interesting about your book, many things, partly it just brings the whole subject of allergy to the fore, is that you say that even if an allergic response is not life-threatening, we can spend an inordinate amount of time dealing with allergies. I wonder if you could describe how allergies are actually

0: a burden for millions of people.
1: Yeah, absolutely. I mean, that's one of the things that I learned from talking to so many people who have an allergy, is that it really impacts their lives. So it doesn't matter if it's mild, moderate, severe, it's impacting someone's life at every stage. So even people with mild hay fever, say, which we would probably poo-poo the most as a society, they are struggling to sleep at night during the worst of the pollen months. I mean, everyone's struggling right now. The pollen is just out of control in most places. And so they're not sleeping at night, which of course has knock-on effects, right? You're fatigued. You're not feeling your best. You're having difficulty breathing. I mean, anybody who's had a stuffy nose understands what that's like. It's not a pleasant experience. And the thing about allergy sufferers is that they have just learned to adapt to a lower quality of life.
0: To just feeling crummy,
1: yeah,
0: instead of good or
1: that's
0: not
1: their
0: so
1: normal.
0: Good. Yeah.
1: Right. And that is a harsh truth. For people like eczema, I mean, that is one of the worst ones for quality of life because your skin touches everything. And so their skin is itchy. They have uncontrollable urges to scratch. It looks inflamed. So, you know, if it's on the hands or face or something they can't cover, it's obvious and people stare at them. So there's a social consciousness there that the other allergies kind of don't have to deal with. They also don't sleep very well. It's just a struggle. And of course, for food allergies, the main struggle is anxiety. So, you know, for most of us, I can go to a coffee shop, get a muffin, and I'm not racked with uncertainty about what's in that muffin.
0: Are there nuts in it?
1: Yes. Right. And for those people who have food allergies, they're constantly worried if they're not preparing the food themselves, whether or not they're going to get an accidental exposure. And that can make the whole world seem like a hazardous zone. And in a way, those of us without food allergies really struggle to perceive the world like that. But researchers have found that especially parents of those with severe food allergies, their stress levels are equal to someone who just had a major heart attack. So it is quite stressful to have an allergy or to have a family member with a severe allergy.
0: You have found in your reporting that allergic reactions are a blend of our genes and also the environment. And the environment is changing, and we'll get to that. But I wonder if you could give us an overview of what the role of genes are in allergies. And can we really inherit our grandparents' hay fever?
1: Yes, but not directly. The interesting thing is you will inherit the atopy I was talking about. So there are genetic components that drive how many antibodies you produce or that type of thing. And we think there are about 141 gene segments that correlate roughly to the people who have atopy. And so we know that they're involved, but that's quite a lot of segments. And it's because there's so many different pathways that can drive an allergic response. One of the researchers explained to me that there are 30,000 different ways to trigger an allergic response. And the reason is, think of it as your PIN code. So it's four digits, but you have 10 digits to input. And so that's thousands of combinations. That's exactly our immune responses. So I could have a shellfish allergy, and you can have a shellfish allergy. But the way that unfolds will be incredibly unique, and it will not affect us in the exact same way.
0: So, interesting that you use that example, because I do have a shellfish intolerance, and it came up just 2 years ago, suddenly.
1: Right.
0: And then I had it tested, and thank goodness it's not an allergy, but I can't eat shrimp without getting very sick. Yeah.
1: Well, we are seeing more and more onset of allergies as adults. So it used to be the case, like, say, 30 years ago, they would tell you, well, if you didn't have this allergy as a kid, you're good. You're for life. And what we're seeing now is that people are developing true allergies. In your case, maybe not, but other people really will be showing up with hay fever they've never had, with suddenly having a problem with asthma, suddenly having an eczematic rash that they never had as a kid, or food allergies that they didn't have as a kid. So there's more and more adult onset. And that is a puzzle, because this really is a newer trend that we haven't seen before, that they're not really sure why. Because you can grow out of an allergy, but
0: you can grow into one,
1: too. You can apparently grow into one, yeah.
0: Coming back to the genes. So if you inherit production of certain antibodies, does that mean that when your body is overreacting to an otherwise harmless substance, does it go back to your genes? Is that why it's doing that?
1: Well, it's tricky because it simply means that you inherited the type of immune system that is prone to developing an allergy. But one of the questions that most researchers have is why we tend to conserve genes that are helpful. And so the question is, why would we have conserved a gene or whole segment of genes that produces an anaphylactic response?
0: Like, it would
1: what
0: seem
1: on earth?
0: Quite maladaptive.
1: Yeah.
0: Or not even that, or just to get hay fever
1: right
0: when you're out in the fields or something.
1: Right.
0: Yes. What is the evolutionary explanation?
1: They think that the reason we have conserved some of these genetic segments is that it used to be helpful in the sense of, like, if you think back to, you know, perhaps hundreds of thousands of years ago when we were first evolving, because all mammals have similar immune systems. So what was in the environment that humans would have needed something like an anaphylactic response to deal with? And some of the thinking has been, well, insects, so venomous insects and venomous snakes, reptiles, and things like sea anemones and things in the ocean that would sting you. And the theory was, is that your immune system would have to alert you to A, get the heck out of there, and to B, slow down the circulation of that toxin in your blood. And what they found using mice models, and of course we're not mice, but what they found is if you knock out the gene for IgE, so that class of antibodies that drives the allergic response, if you knock it out, mice are much more likely to succumb to an anaphylactic event in response to a toxin from a normal common asp that was in the Mediterranean in the Fertile Crescent. So it's possible that in the past, that immune system component would have potentially, if you're lying flat on the ground and you have anaphylaxis, it's slowing the circulation. So your body might have time, so to speak, to deal with the toxin while your blood pressure is depressed. So they did find that the mice who didn't have that capacity died much more frequently than the mice that did.
0: Does that explain, though, the reaction to things like pollen and cat fur, or is that a secondary effect?
1: Secondary effect. And it's rather like a few people would describe it as if, you know, when you leave a three-year-old alone in a room with nothing to do, you know what happens.
0: They will find something. Yeah.
1: You come back, there's marker on your wall. The same thing for...
0: That's on you for leaving the markers in the room, though.
1: It is. But the thing about IgE is that if it's circulating in your body, like if there's a component of the immune system that no longer has, like, I don't know about you, but the last time I was bitten by a venomous snake was never. And so if we don't have the same things in the environment, that component of the immune system that might have also been there for parasites, so we used to always, you know, most of us had worms or some sort of parasite in us, and that immune system also responds to that. And so it's like if it doesn't have anything to do, it's going to find something to do. And what it's found to do is pollen.

0: Up next, Teresa McPhail addresses what we're itching to know. If the number of people diagnosed with allergies is steadily increasing, what exactly is contributing to the rise? Well, find out how our diets and changes to the environment are giving our immune systems a workout.
1: We hope this episode of Big Picture Science doesn't bring tears to your eyes, but it is allergy reason.

0: We began this episode with the account of two medical professionals who, to protect their microbiomes, have significantly cut down on showering. One even went 5 years without a shower. While medical anthropologist Teresa McPhail didn't go that far, she says that our overly antiseptic, germicidal behavior may be one of the factors driving the rise in allergy cases. Now she explains some others and also gives a fuller account of the hygiene hypothesis.
1: It's been partially discredited, I should just say that at the start, but it's obviously also partially true. So in the 1970s, a British researcher was doing a meta-study. So he was looking at a lot of studies on, I believe, asthma patients. And he was trying to, you know, he's an epidemiologist, he's trying to find patterns. And one of the things he discovered is that your risk of something like asthma went up if you were in a smaller family. So if you were in a family with a lot of siblings and you were the youngest, you had a much lower risk of having asthma. And so he posited what could possibly be protecting these younger children in families of three or four.
2: Siblings.
1: That's what he thought. Yes, this older siblings would be bringing home all the germs, and these younger siblings would be getting more infections, and that something about that was protective for allergic disease. And you do find there's something called the farmhouse effect. So the key studies were done in Switzerland and Germany on rural farms. And what they found is if children were born on the farm and carried in and out of a barn, but the key component is the barn had to have animals. So it didn't matter what kind of animals, though, pigs, cows, chickens, what have you, it just had to have livestock. There was something protective about being carried in and out of that barn under the age of three. So you had to be exposed at a very young age. And then the rates of allergenic disease in that population is incredibly low. And so they thought there's something magical about farmhouse dust. But the interesting thing is we don't know what it is. Is it the mixture of bacteria so they're getting exposed to more bacteria? Is it the combination of bacteria and dander, so the animal dander that's also in the barn? So that is suggesting that there's some protective effect. But if that were true, you would expect to see lower rates of asthma in farmers, and you don't.
2: And animals, nearly all of our infectious diseases come from animals. They're all zoonotic diseases.
1: Right.
2: So these young children may be exposed to all sorts of bacteria and
1: right.
2: viruses. They might be getting sick, but their immune systems are also getting a workout.
1: Right. And so that's the old friends hypothesis. So that's the updated version of the hygiene hypothesis.
2: So we have the hygiene hypothesis, the barn hypothesis.
1: Yes.
2: Okay, and the old friends hypothesis.
1: The old friends hypothesis is related to the microbiome. So it's the idea that there are certain bacteria, viruses, and fungus in our environment that are friendly and commensal. So they, like, help us in some way. And they make up the microbiome on our skin, in our nasal cavity, and in our stomach. And so if you don't get the exposure to the right good bacteria, then your immune system doesn't learn its surroundings. It doesn't get trained in the proper way. And then it's more prone to latching on to something that it is otherwise should not be triggering it. And so what they found, looking at researchers at the University of Chicago, have found that if you look at the gut microbiome of two sets of infants, one with milk allergy and one without, that their gut microbiomes look incredibly different.
2: You said that the immune system needs to be trained by a certain age, and you presented the age of three.
1: Yes.
2: Is that about the time when the gate comes down? It's sort of like teaching a child a foreign language.
1: Yes.
2: I think that's age seven or so, and then it's harder after that.
1: Right.
2: So after the age of three or so, it becomes a little bit more difficult.
1: That's correct.
2: To train the immune system.
1: Yeah. And once you, it's almost like you're priming it in a certain way. And it's kind of learning. It has to learn how to exist in its environment. And unfortunately, I mean, to go back to the evolution, our immune system is very old and things are changing very fast. And so you've got kind of a mismatch there. It has been trained on a certain set of bacteria and viruses, and now that has completely shifted. And so one of the theories is that our immune systems just haven't kept up with that change.
2: Let's not forget worms. I think that I will go to bed tonight thinking about the worms that once used to be in my ancestors. Okay, but this would seem very intuitive to people. This makes a lot of sense. However, you said that the hygiene hypothesis has been
1: partially discredited.
2: Why? That seems to be make a lot of sense.
1: Because it can't possibly be the only answer, because you will see, like I said, they're in farming communities have the exact same amount of allergies in the developing worlds now. And you go to a place like Uganda. So Uganda has still larger families. So a lot of people still having multiple children, like four or five children. They're still living in farming communities. So you would expect that if you went out to a rural farming village in Uganda, nobody would have allergies. And what they're finding is not only do they have the exact same amount of sensitization, they're starting to show signs of more respiratory allergies. So there's some other component at play that can't just be explained by that protective effect of having older siblings and being in the countryside.
2: So maybe it hasn't been partially discredited so much as it's not the sole.
1: Right.
2: It's one of the factors. Now, you talked about the gut microbiome and how that may be changing, but that is also changing because of our diet.
1: Correct.
2: And how has our diet changed?
1: The gut microbiome is interesting because it proves two things. So antibiotic use skyrocketed after World War II. I mean, that's when they were introduced. And so that dramatically changes our microbiomes. So if you look at children who have been given multiple doses of antibiotics by the age of two, their gut microbiomes are incredibly different than infants who have not had more than, say, one dose of antibiotics. So that's one thing that's changed. But then the diet has changed. So if you think about it, 5,000 years ago, we were eating completely differently. We were eating different foods, that's A, and we were growing them and manufacturing them differently, right? So we have modern manufacturing, we have all these additives. And so we're changing the food, not just for us, but we're also feeding all of those bacteria in our guts. And they don't like, some of them love the fat and sugar. Some of them are feasting and they are getting out of control. But we're accidentally starving perhaps some of the good bacteria that are helping maintain that balance because they're not getting fiber. 90% of Americans don't eat enough fiber. And that's fruits, vegetables, whole foods, basically. And so if your microbiome isn't getting all the ingredients to be balanced, you're going to see a changing of the type and makeup of that gut microbiome.
2: When you talk about environmental factors that are contributing to the rise of allergies, you mentioned all of this seems to have started with the rise of the Industrial Revolution. So environmental pollution would be a factor. What about climate change?
1: Climate change is really messing with respiratory allergies.
2: How
1: primarily. So obviously things are getting warmer. And especially here in the northern hemisphere, growing seasons are getting longer. And so you're getting pollen for an extended amount of time. And then there's no killing frost in the winter. So you've got pollen for longer, but you've also got more pollen because we're pumping out more carbon dioxide. And plants love it. Some plants are just thriving. So plants like ragweed, like unfortunately a lot of us have ragweed allergy. Ragweed loves CO2. It can't get enough of it. The other problem is with wetter weather. And so you're having more flooding and that's creating more mold spores. So we're starting to see a lot more mold allergy.
2: Well, Teresa, I wonder if you could give us an overview of allergy treatments and where they're headed. And if diet is a problem, could we change our diets and would that improve our allergy symptoms? So that's the kind of at-home treatment.
1: Right.
2: But the at-home treatment versus the big picture medical treatments.
1: I think most people would be surprised to learn that treatments really haven't changed over the past 100, 200 years. So the main things that we do are try to stop the histamine from happening, the chain reaction of histamine. So you have antihistamines, which are exactly what they sound like. They're just trying to disrupt that histamine production. You have steroids. So the other option for asthma and for skin is you tamp down that immune response. Steroids are a blunt force tool. So they just turn off the immune system a little bit. And that's good in the sense of less allergies, but it's bad in the sense of more secondary infections and other issues. And so we don't love to use them, and we don't love to use them long term. But there are some new biologic drugs coming on the market now for things like eczema and asthma, which basically are more of a precision tool. So they're not turning off the entire immune system. They're trying to just get into that pathway that is triggering during allergic response specifically. And so they have had less side effects, not zero side effects, and they don't work for everyone. So even a miracle drug like Dupixent, for instance, will clear up 75% of people's eczema, but there's still a quarter of people who won't have any reaction to them. And it's probably because the thing driving their allergies is different. But we are seeing new hope for those types of drugs, but it's dependent on us funding more basic science on immune reactions writ large. Because even something effective like immunotherapy, which is introducing small, small amounts of the thing to try to induce tolerance, some of the research I talked to said the most critical thing about treatment is that we don't understand tolerance. We actually understand much more about the allergy pathways and how allergy is produced than we understand why that first T cell is saying, this is fine. And if we can understand that, then the cure for allergies would be in being able to either retrain our immune system or to give them the right training in the beginning and thereby prevent the problem in the first place. And wouldn't that be nice?
2: And what about something at home, like changing our habits? Don't shower as often?
3: Yeah.
2: I mean, we're laughing about that, but
1: yeah,
2: perhaps
1: it's a good idea.
2: And watch our diets.
1: Watch our diets. I mean, try to get more fiber. It's not easy, but, you know, eat more fruit and veg and try to have whole grains when you can. Simple things like maybe simplifying, like don't use antimicrobial stuff all the time. Like just take it easy on that kind of thing. You want to keep microbes in check, but we have to stop thinking of them as just enemies. Some of them are enemies. Obviously, I don't recommend ingesting cholera bacteria.
2: Well, then finally, Teresa, I wonder if you could give us the big picture of what your research says about the intimate connection between our immune system and the environment and what the rise in allergies bodes or means for the fate of humanity if we are altering our environment in such a way, in many ways, so that it is irritating our bodies.
1: I think I'm going to bring in our dogs and cats here for a second, because I think they're the best evidence that we are really on the wrong path. So there's no evidence that any animals in the wild have allergies, but the animals that do are the ones that live with us. So we have seen over the past 50 years a real increase in allergies in dogs, cats, birds, horses, anything that are companion animals. And what that suggests to me is not only are we doing this, like it's something about the combination of our genetics plus our environment, but that we're altering them in a way that's not healthy for any immune system, not just ours. And so I think when we change things in our world, we have this idea like climate change, people say, oh, well, in 10 years, 20 years, 50 years, that might affect us. I would say people with allergies are the literal, in the case of our pets, the literal canaries in the coal mine, that we are starting to see those changes now, actually, because we have altered our environment to the extent that our biology can't keep up. I like to say that it's like we're running Windows 95 in a 2023 world, but you can't download an update to the system. It doesn't work like that. And so we really have to start making decisions, not just for humans, but for all of the invisible and ecological systems that we interact with on a day-to-day basis. We can't just choose for ourselves. We have to choose for the microbes also.
2: And the cats and the
1: and
2: dogs.
1: And the cats and the dogs.
2: And the canaries.
1: Yes.
2: Well, Teresa McPhail, thank you so much for joining us.
1: Oh, thank you. This has been an absolute pleasure.
2: Teresa McPhail is a medical anthropologist, and she is a professor of science and technology studies at Stevens Institute of Technology. Her book is Allergic, Our Irritated Bodies in a Changing World.
0: Well, Molly, it's always interesting to me to hear information about my own body for obvious reasons. But, you know, I have to say, I don't have too many allergies myself, but this is really interesting to hear how our bodies can turn against us.
2: Say more about that. Seth, what is the big picture here?
0: Well, looking at really at the big picture, I would say this is, again, another conflict of timescales problem, because our bodies, you know, have evolved over hundreds of thousands of years, if not more, parts of them probably much more. And, you know, the problem is that now we're in a position with our technology to change our environment on very short timescales. So our immune systems are, you know, not fast enough to adapt to everything we do.

0: Well, this show would not be possible without the IGA Plus efforts of senior producer Gary Niederhoff and assistant producers Brian Edwards and Shannon Rose Geary. I am the executive producer of Big Picture Science, Molly Bentley.
1: And I'm astronomer Seth Shostak. Also, a big thanks to our listeners and our Patreon supporters.
0: The original music in the show is by Dewey DeLay and June Miyake. 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
1: More than 20 organic molecules preserved in ancient Martian rock for 3.5 billion years. This week on Planetary Radio. I'm Sarah Al-Ahmed of the Planetary Society, with more of the human adventure across our solar system and beyond. Today we're talking with Amy Williams, astrobiologist at the University of Florida and longtime member of the Curiosity rover science team. We'll speak about a landmark experiment that revealed more than 20 diverse organic molecules in ancient Martian rock. Then we'll check in with Bruce Betts, chief scientist of the Planetary Society, for What's Up and our weekly random space fact. If you love Planetary Radio and want to stay informed about the latest space discoveries, make sure you hit that subscribe button on your favorite podcasting platform. By subscribing, you'll never miss an episode filled with new and awe-inspiring ways to know the cosmos and our place within it. NASA's Curiosity rover landed in Gale Crater on Mars in 2012. For more than a decade, it's been making extraordinary discoveries about the Red Planet's ancient past. Today we're going to be talking about a paper that just came out. It's called Diverse Organic Molecules on Mars Revealed by the First SAM-TMAH Experiment. This is a result that's been years in the making. As I've said, Curiosity found more than 20 different organic molecules in a single rock sample. That includes the first detection of a nitrogen-bearing heterocycle on Mars. That's a type of molecule that serves as a building block for DNA and other compounds that life depends on. At least, life as we know it. Joining us is Dr. Amy Williams. She's an astrobiologist and associate professor at the University of Florida. You may remember her from her appearance on Planetary Radio back in August of 2023. She joined us to talk about the Mars Life Explorer mission concept and the search for extant life on the Red Planet. Amy studies the formation and preservation of biosignatures in extreme environments here on Earth. She uses that work to inform the search for life and habitability on other worlds, like Mars, Enceladus, and Europa. She's a science team member on both the Curiosity and Perseverance rovers, and she's the lead author on this new paper, which was released on April 21st in the journal Nature Communications. Hey, Amy, welcome back.
2: Hey, thanks so much for having me back.
1: I'm always down to talk about, you know, life on Mars, the detection of organics, but I have to tell you the story about how I encountered this paper because I think it's really funny. I was recently in Washington, D.C. for the Planetary Society's Day of Action. We go up there with a bunch of advocates and we talk to Congress, and I was flying out, but it occurred to me, I want to go see the Smithsonian Air and Space Museum one more time before I leave. So I was standing in line that morning, and the person behind me in line, we got into a conversation. It was a woman and her husband and their two children. And she asked me if I had heard about this story. And I had been so distracted by everything going on with Artemis and our Day of Action that I hadn't caught it. But after looking it up, the paper had literally just come out the day before. And it's wild to me that this got so much press coverage, even in a single day, that a random person I just met had figured this out. So I just wanted to share that. I thought that was so cool.
2: I am honored. And I mean, I think it speaks to like the reach of what we're doing as a community, right? That like, I mean, obviously we don't know who these folks were. Hopefully they are, you know, interested, science-minded, you know, just folks who care about what we're doing in planetary science. And so, I mean, this makes my absolute day to hear. So thank you for sharing it. And then thanks for tracking me down to get to talk about this paper.
1: Well, if they're listening out there, this one's for them because they taught me something. I hadn't heard about it yet. I was like, are you talking about the detection of potential biosignatures in the Sapphire Canyon sample? There's so much amazing Mars science that's been going on since we last spoke.
2: Yes, absolutely.
1: But this is a whole new thing. So your team's paper is called Diverse Organic Molecules on Mars Revealed by the First SAM-TMAH Experiment. So even in the title, there's a lot to unpack.
2: Oh, yeah.
1: Right? So why don't we start at the very beginning? Like, what is a TMAH experiment?
2: Oh, excellent. Yes. So as you know, the NASA and NASA affiliate folks like myself, we love our acronyms. So we can break down some of these. TMAH stands for the name of a chemical, which is tetramethyl ammonium hydroxide. So you can think of it as basically just a chemical that we are reacting with drilled samples that Curiosity collects and, you know, performing an experiment that gives us new information about organics on Mars.
1: Is it an acid or a base? Like, what kind of chemical is this?
2: It's actually very basic. It's very alkaline. It is this, you basically dissolve this salt in methanol, which is an organic solvent. And we sent 500 microliters, which when you say microliter, it doesn't sound like a lot, but it's actually a ton of this chemical in actually two of the 74 sample cups that flew on the SAM instrument on Curiosity. And so there's a decent amount of this chemical on board to perform this experiment exactly two times. And so there was a lot of, I don't want to say pressure, but we really wanted to get this right. We wanted to pick the right location to perform the experiment to get as much good data out of basically this, you know, one or two shot experiment that we were ever going to get on Mars with this mission.
1: See, that's what I was wondering about, because, I mean, bases are pretty corrosive. And this has been up there with Curiosity since it landed in 2012. The rover itself is already way past its expected kind of operational lifetime. So the fact that you're doing the experiment now, and this is the first time, made me really curious about why now? What was the timing element?
2: Well, embarrassingly for me, I have to say that we did this experiment in 2020. So it was 8 years after we landed, and it has now been 6 years since we performed the experiment that the data were able to be published. So I'll say that we waited 8 years to do the experiment first because we, for a while, if you recall, the drill was not functioning nominally on board Curiosity. And so the amazing engineers at JPL had to basically reconfigure how the drill functions. And so once we brought drilling back online, you know, we had all these incredible data from climbing up onto Mount Sharp. We were past the Vera Rubin Ridge, which was this iron oxide bearing sort of really like resistant layer. And then we moved into what we were calling the clay bearing unit. And we were getting all these really exciting results from SAM about the presence of organic matter there. And we always knew we needed this experiment to be in just the right place to hopefully get as much data as possible. And so we finally got to that point in 2020. We knew enough about the clay bearing unit. We were able to pick a location to perform the experiment. And then, you know, with the results, you want to be as robust in your interpretation as possible. And so we spent a lot of time testing the different molecules that we thought that we had seen with the experiment, testing it on basically the flight spare instrument or pieces of the instrument that are on the ground here on Earth. And so just wanted to make sure that we had our identifications right. So science takes a long time. This one took a little longer than, you know, we would have hoped, but hey, it's out there now. We're so excited to share these results.
1: And these are really exciting results. There's just a wealth of organic compounds that you guys detected. How many different organics did you find?
2: So we've been generally saying more than 20. A couple of the ones that are identified, we know are sort of background products that we would expect from the SAM instrument. You know, like you said, we've been operating on Mars for more than 13 years now. And so we are getting to the point that we need to pay attention to what's in the background, basically, of our instrument.
1: So what kind of rock sample did you put into this? And why was that one special enough that it deserved this kind of TMAH experiment?
2: So we did a lot of work on the ground in the years leading up to the experiment, testing TMAH and how it reacted with different kinds of terrestrial rocks. We wanted to get a rock that should contain a bunch of organic matter. And it turns out that minerals that form clays are the ones that are best at basically binding organic matter to their mineral surfaces. And so we wanted to find a rock that had a lot of clay in it. A mudstone would have been ideal. We ended up with a sandstone with a lot of clay in it for this particular location. And we actually did this awesome sort of survey of the clay bearing unit. We ended up naming it Glen Torridon. So we did this amazing survey of this whole unit and found certain strata seem to have more organics present than other strata. And so we actually, at the end of exploring the clay bearing unit, we were almost ready to actually keep moving upslope into the sulfate bearing unit, we made a pitch to the team and said, look, we need to detour kind of back down a ways to this particular layer in this unit. We think it's going to have the diversity of organics we're hoping for. And so we in part lucked out, but we were also able to apply the things that we learned on the ground to pick the right area to do this. And so the rock, we ended up naming the drill target Mary Anning after the English paleontologist and fossil collector. I think it's really cool to have, you know, a first of its kind experiment performed on Mars and then be able to sort of name the location after a really extraordinary woman in history who was really a trailblazer in paleontology.
1: Yeah, having Mary Anning near Vera Rubin on Mars. I mean, that's just cool.
2: Oh, it's awesome. Yeah, it means a lot just, you know, on that personal as well as professional level to be able to honor some of these extraordinary women.
1: So you found this really cool rock. You did TMAH experiments on it. How does the base release materials from this rock in a way that our classic kind of heating experiments don't?
2: Yeah, a good way to think of this is the way the SAM instrument works is you're right. We take these powdered rock samples and we heat them up in our oven, and that can release the volatile materials. So the organics, it can tell us about inorganic gas phases as well. And what we're able to do is when you just heat the sample, it's sort of like taking a sledgehammer to a wall. You're getting all the parts, but you might have bits and pieces of things. You don't really know how it goes back together quite in the same way that you do if you do an experiment with TMAH. So TMAH is really good at breaking down more complex organic matter. It basically like cleaves it apart in predictable ways, and it adds a little chemical, what we call a functional group, but just imagine a little tiny molecule onto the end of some of these bigger molecules to make them detectable to the SAM instrument. Otherwise, they just wouldn't be detectable and we kind of miss them in our scans. And so when you use TMAH, it's sort of like instead of taking a sledgehammer to the wall, you're taking it apart brick by brick because then you know how to put it back together. So that's the way that I tell people to kind of think about these experiments. It gives us new insight into the same organic matter that was present there. We just happen to carefully pick a location that we expected to have a lot of organic matter, and it did.
1: So how reliably can we tell that these organic compounds are what we think they are based on the fact that we're altering them with something like TMAH?
2: Well, that's a really good question. So, I mean, we've been using TMAH in terrestrial experiments. Like, it has nothing to do with planning for planetary missions for, I think, probably decades at this point. So we know what to expect. We know how the molecules are going to react with the TMAH. And when they break down or where they're going to cleave, it's pretty well known. So well known, in fact, that we ran the experiment, we kind of thought, you know, a lot of this material kind of looks like what you might see from a meteorite. So if you imagine meteorites raining down on the surface of Mars or of Earth in our ancient past, that kind of material is one of the potential sources for organic matter on Mars. And so we actually performed the TMAH experiment with a meteorite, the Murchison meteorite, to understand, okay, how similar are the distribution of organics that we're seeing from our Mars experiment and from this meteorite? And it turns out a bunch of the molecules that we saw on Mars are actually pretty consistent with what we saw on Murchison. So we've been thinking that what we actually did was break apart ancient preserved carbon or organic matter that might at least be partially derived from meteorites that rained down on Mars more than 3.5 billion years ago. So it's reconstructing, I think, so many processes in the ancient past on Mars, and gives us this really cool suite of organics, some of the molecules which we've never seen before on Mars.
1: That's so cool. Because I know that you found a lot of like aromatic hydrocarbons and things like that. And it's not like these can't be made inorganically, right? We've seen them in gas clouds and space and things like that. But the fact that we can then think like maybe these were formed in space, formed these meteorites and then rained down on Mars is just so cool and tells us so much about the history of our solar system and its connection to the broader area around us.
2: Absolutely. You know, I think sometimes people are like, well, why can't we say it's indigenous to Mars, like this organic matter? And we can't say completely that some of it isn't, right? But when you look at sort of the character of the suite of organics that we released with this experiment, it's the most parsimonious interpretation to say at least some of these look very meteoritic to us. But the excitement, of course, is always like, how complex of a molecule can you get to maybe say something more specific about its origin? Of course, Curiosity is not a life detection mission. It's a mission meant to characterize habitability or environments where life would have wanted to live in the ancient past if it was there. And I think that we have accomplished that profusely with this mission, right? We've identified so many environments, including Mary Anning, which contained this organic matter that, if you think about it, you know, raining down on Mars more than 3.5 billion years ago, it's the same kind of stuff that was basically the feedstock for the origin of life on Earth. That was what was raining down on Mars as well. And so even if that organic matter isn't telling us about, you know, a potential ecological, biological, whatever ecosystem on Mars, it does tell us that so many of the building blocks for what we know life to be on Earth were also present on Mars in the ancient past.
1: Well, you mentioned this is like 3.5 billion years ago is about the timeline that we're thinking here. Is that because of the age of Gale Crater, or did you do some dating process on the rock itself that tells us how old the sample is?
2: Unfortunately, no, we don't have the ability to do radiogenic dating in that way with really any current missions right now. And so what we have to do a little bit of hand waving, and here's how we do it. We have an idea roughly for when Gale Crater might have formed, and then we have an idea for when water started to dry up on Mars. We will put big error bars on this, but we often point at about, you know, 3.5 to 4 billion years ago. If we had samples from Mars that were returned to our terrestrial laboratories, we would actually be able to perform the type of radiogenic dating that we need to say exactly how old some of these rocks are. But without that information, we can take our best guess that the rocks that we sampled for this experiment were clearly laid down by flowing water in Gale Crater in the ancient past. And we assume, based on like crater counting and how we are sort of building up our story of the strata of rocks on Mars, that if water stopped flowing roughly 3.5 billion years ago, we are going to lean into this being maybe 3.5 billion year old material. It could be older, it could be a little bit younger, but it's still, you know, giving us an insight into rocks that, for the most part, we don't have very many rocks of this age left on Earth. And so seeing something like this on Mars not only gives us insight into, you know, this ancient Martian environment, but it gives us a sense for what very early Earth might have been like as well. It gives us sort of insight into planets basically in their infancy.
1: I love the imagery too of these potential meteorites falling down on Mars, encountering water, and then being flowed into this rock and then encapsulated for all of this time. That says to me that, you know, this is just a really great place to look for these kinds of organics. It's almost like a little time capsule situation.
2: And that's one of the reasons I think Gale Crater was so appealing to us from the very beginning. You know, it presented this suite of environments, this transition from a wet planet to a dry planet, at least in the regional scale with Gale Crater. There's so many cool things to explore, and we're still exploring this stuff today, which is like what blows my mind. I don't think I got to talk to the audience last time about this, but I started working with Curiosity before we ever launched as a graduate student. And so I've had the opportunity to sort of grow up with this mission and see it make all of these extraordinary discoveries. And the fact that we are still moving through, you know, we just finished up working in the boxwork area, which is where we have this sort of preserved subterranean groundwater system. We are, you know, moving toward what we call the yardangs, which are these aeolian or wind sculpted features that I remember seeing from orbital images. And I remember seeing the first time we looked up at Mount Sharp and took our first images from the crater floor and thinking, we're never going to get all the way up there. And man, we are pretty doggone close now. So just, you know, it's a good reminder, like we did this experiment 6 years ago, but like we are still doing extraordinary science with an extended mission. I think we're in our fifth extended mission now. I mean, we just keep going.
1: It's amazing how much longevity these craft have had, they're consistently, so many of these rovers and spacecraft are living far beyond their expected lifetimes. I'm so glad that, it's still going in the vein of opportunity. I'm hoping it makes it to at least 15 years.
2: I know. Yeah. It's, I guess it would be sort of a bittersweet milestone to surpass Opportunity's lifetime on Mars. But I mean, if you want to talk about expected duration versus extended mission, Opportunity still holds that award. And I think will for a very long time.
1: What are some of the organic compounds that you actually found in this sample? And do we find a lot of these on Earth? We must. I mean, we're covered in organics, right?
2: We certainly are, yeah. And so these are all, I would say, relatively simple molecules. So as you were describing before, they're what we call aromatic hydrocarbons.

0: So that means like a larger chunk of organic matter. That would be pretty consistent with the kind of stuff that we know would have been delivered by meteorites. But some of the molecules that are not just carbon and hydrogen, one of these is a molecule called benzothiophene. If you think back to your root words like thio, that means sulfur. So the benzothiophene is actually two of these carbon ring structures bound together, and they have a sulfur molecule mixed in there. Now, benzothiophene is really cool because it does form in the modern, it forms on Earth as well. But we know that some of this from meteorites actually formed very early on as our solar system was sort of condensing out. And so I like to think, you know, there's the chance that maybe this is some of the original benzothiophene that condensed out from our solar system on meteorites and rained down on Mars. Who knows if that's truly the case, but the fact that you're sampling this really ancient material from our solar system, I think just ties even more greatly into sort of the really like lovely deep time ecosystem that you see forming between meteorites and planetary bodies forming and as those planetary bodies evolve. I just find all of this to be like this like really beautiful musical little like dance that the organics are doing. They're just living their organics life, but I find it to be this gorgeous thing. One of the other molecules that people were really excited to chat about with this discovery is something called a nitrogen heterocycle. So I'm not using a molecule name because we aren't quite sure which molecule it is. It's probably related to what we would call an indole. And so this is, if you picture those carbon rings, it's a two ring structure, and instead of the sulfur being in the ring, there's a nitrogen in the ring. That's really exciting because these types of molecules, like indoles, are actually some of the precursor molecules that eventually build up to making DNA, which I think most people are familiar with as being the genetic material that drives all life on Earth as we know it. So it's not that we found DNA, it's not that we found evidence for life, but we did find those building blocks for sort of the key molecules that we know life requires, at least on Earth. And so this is the first time we've seen a molecule like that, a nitrogen heterocycle on Mars. And so I think with each of these discoveries, we're just expanding sort of the library of things that we recognize are or were present on Mars that could have fed into a habitable environment, maybe even having the building blocks for life as we know it present at the same time that life was originating on Earth. So I think it's a really exciting discovery feeding into our understanding of the habitability of Mars in the ancient past.
1: I love that we're doing this kind of experiment because it's the first time we've seen that kind of thing on Mars. But we now, because of our sample return missions, have found the precursors of things like RNA on asteroids like Bennu. So
0: That's right.
1: the fact that these kinds of chemicals are just strewn about our solar system and probably strewn about the entire galaxy and beyond just says so much about the potential for habitability on worlds that I think we're only beginning to try to unpack.
0: I absolutely agree. It's really exciting to see the things that we expect to see, but we haven't seen yet. And every time you have just that, sometimes it feels incremental. You're just like slightly pushing forward the boundary of our knowledge, but that's how you do science, and that's especially how you do science on planetary missions. I've been so excited to see our sample return from Bennu, giving us this insight into these building blocks for life. And we see that in situ on asteroids. Now we're seeing it present and preserved on major planetary bodies. I think you're right. I think it's everywhere. And the fact that it's been preserved on Mars for this long is also really impressive because it suggests that more complex organic matter is capable of being preserved in the relatively near subsurface of Mars. There was a while where we thought that the radiation environment, which is incredibly harsh, would be destroying everything to a certain depth. And while that is true, it is still a really harsh radiation environment. We're starting to recognize that perhaps when you have these larger organic matter deposits, that they are actually able to resist some of that radiation degradation, or at least able to preserve enough that when we roll up and do an experiment, we're actually able to see it.
1: It's interesting that you point out the degradation of these chemicals because of radiation, because I know I've read papers about the formation of these chemicals in space and how radiation can actually contribute to the creation of them. How does that
0: Yes.
1: work?
0: It's always a balance of building up or polymerizing and breaking down or degrading.

0: It really depends on the environment that you're in, whether you have like oxidants. I think part of the reason we were able to discover what we did in the Marianne example is that you had that organic matter bound within those clay minerals. That provides some additional protection on top of this being more complex and what we call recalcitrant organic matter that's going to be a little more resistant to degradation. One of the other things about Gale Crater, you know, we I think mention every once in a while, and then we kind of carry on with whatever science we're talking about, but Gale Crater was filled in with sediments at one point. So Mount Sharp in the center of Gale is 5 kilometers tall. I mean, this is a pretty big mound of sediments. And that entire crater was filled all the way up to its rim at some point in the past and then eroded back down by aeolian or wind abrasion. And so we have to picture that, you know, the water was flowing, the rocks were depositing, the organic matter was getting preserved. And then all of that was buried underneath a stack of basically rocks, sediment, for some period of time. Again, if we had some samples back, we might be able to constrain that time frame better. But I think that in part may have led to some of the preservation of these organics, because it's not like they've been sitting at the surface for 3.5 billion years. They actually had some additional sort of geologic protection for a while.
1: That's even better reason why Gale Crater is such a great location for doing this kind of science. That's amazing. Out of this experiment, could you tell the relative abundances of the different chemical compounds?
0: For some of them, we were able to get estimates. I mean, we're still dealing with like picomoles of material. It's still very lean. Some of the molecules, like that nitrogen heterocycle, we weren't quite refined in being able to extract the spectra from the original like SAM data to be able to get at those kinds of details. But for some of the more abundant molecules like the benzothiophene and naphthalene, you know, we were able to get some constraints, but it's all in line with what we've kind of been seeing on Mars any time that the SAM instrument has seen organic matter. So it's still lean, but we are seeing sort of different character that tells us there are sort of these different repositories of organics, some that are maybe a little bit more free or available to be seen with the SAM instrument, and some that are coming from this more complex, what we call macromolecular carbon.
1: You mentioned the spectra of this material just a little bit ago. Classically, I think a lot of people, when they think about Curiosity, they think about like zap the rocks, look at the spectra, that kind of thing. But you did even more complex analysis on this sample using gas chromatography and mass spectrometry, which I had to learn more about in order to understand how this sample was analyzed. Can you tell us a little bit about how this process works? And we might have to break it down. So what is gas chromatography?
0: Yeah, we can break it down into the two components of the SAM instrument. It actually has more than this, but we won't worry about that right now. So gas chromatography is when you take a sample and you somehow get it in the gas form. In our case, we're heating it in our oven. And so when you get it into a gas form, you can actually flow it into a little tiny, basically capillary column. This thing is 30 meters long. And, 0.25 microns in the interior diameter. So it's incredibly thin and super long column. And so what you do is you move those gas molecules through the column, and basically think of it as the chunkier molecules, the larger ones are going to move more slowly than the smaller molecules. And so you end up separating, that's the chromatography part, separating the molecules out based on their mass. And so as they move through the column, at the very end of the column, they get to the mass spec. So this is a way of ionizing those gases so that you can detect the molecule. And so the smaller molecules will come out first, and then the larger molecules will follow. And so that is the combination of separating out the molecules, and sort of what time they get to the mass spec tells you one part of their identity. And then the actual masses that are represented in the mass spectrometer tell you the other half of their identity. And so we get both of those pieces of information back, but then we have to do a bunch of benchtop experiments here on Earth to confirm what we're seeing. So if you have a molecule that has, like, there's a lot of molecules that can have very similar mass spectra, but Some of them are going to take much longer to get through that column than others. And so it's actually us testing those molecules and seeing when they come out of the column that helps us refine their identity.
1: We'll be right back with the rest of my interview with Amy Williams after this short break.
2: Hi, y'all. LeVar Burton here. Through my roles on Star Trek and Reading Rainbow, I have seen generations of curious minds inspired by the strange new worlds explored in books and on television. I know how important it is to encourage that curiosity in a young explorer's life. That's why I'm excited to share with you a new program from my friends at the Planetary Society. It's called the Planetary Academy, and anyone can join. Designed for ages 5 through 9 by Bill Nye and the curriculum experts at the Planetary Society, the Planetary Academy is a special membership subscription for kids and families who love space. Members get quarterly mail packages that take them on learning adventures through the many worlds of our solar system and beyond. Each package includes images and factoids, hands-on activities, experiments and games, and special surprises. A lifelong passion for space, science, and discovery starts when we're young. Give the gift of the cosmos to the explorer in your life.
1: I was wondering, too, as I was reading this, you know, how do you figure out what might be leftover remnants from Earth or other parts of the machine itself? And so much of this paper is about trying to disentangle all the things that could be misleading within the data. Yes. And part of that is the instrument itself. So you did these kind of like dry runs, basically like control runs on this experiment. How does that work?
0: So the, and like I mentioned before, there are only two cups on board this, you know, 74 cup instrument that had the reagent in it. And so we had the choice of you could use one of these cups and do a total, like an actual instrument blank where you are running that reagent through the column and seeing, you know, basically cleaning it out, seeing what your background is, and then doing the experiment. But that means we would only have one experiment for flying TMAH. And so we had to make the hard decision to do what we called a dry run, which is sending the instrument through all the paces that it would, and seeing what the background looks like in the, what the mass spec is basically reading that's in our columns and our lines, that organic background that we know is present. And then running the sample with TMAH and basically doing a comparison between what's there when you use the exact same program, same temperatures, everything, versus what's there when you react the sample with the chemical. So, you know, that is part of the challenge of doing stuff remotely or on flight, because sometimes you only have one chance to do something, so don't mess it up. And if you do mess it up, all right, what data can you still get from this, right? Still making this a useful experiment. We got really lucky. We were able to bypass a lot of the, I think, the, you know, trips that we could have run into along this experiment. We actually were planning to perform this using there's six gas chromatography columns on board SAM. And we were planning to use two specific ones, and one of them got clogged right before the experiment.
1: No.
0: And so we had to pivot in pretty real time to using a new column that we hadn't used before. And in the end, we got fabulous data from it. But it's all sort of that you have to be ready to respond in pretty real time to changes or, you know, curveballs that Mars likes to throw at us.
1: Right. Plus, I know this was a few years ago, but you also have to deal with the fact that some things within this instrument itself might degrade over time. And I know a lot of this paper was dedicated to talking about specifically the Tenex trap. Can you talk a little bit about what that is and why that was such a thing that you really needed to analyze in order to get this experiment right?
0: Yeah. So if you picture how this gas chromatograph mass spectrometer works, one of the things that you can have on it is what we call a hydrocarbon trap. So basically a way to let some of the other molecules that you're not interested in flow through the system, but to trap the molecules you're interested in so that you can then re-release them to analyze them. You get much better data that way. And so one of the trapping materials is something that we call Tenex. It's a kind of resin. When we release the molecules from that trap, you heat it up to do it, right? So heat is the way to kind of mobilize these gases through the SAM system. When you keep heating up Tenex over and over and over again to, you know, not even a very elevated temperature, you can start to have some degradation products. And so those are things that we expect to see, and we've seen previous experiments. But, you know, when you put a new chemical on there, we had to basically figure out which molecules might have come from the TNEX reacting and which ones were actually the molecules that we had trapped and released from the sample. So yeah, we spent a lot of time kind of figuring out what's likely to have come from the TNEX trap. And there's a couple of molecules, very simple little things, but those that we just need to be aware, you know, we've seen them in other SAM experiments. Some of them probably or may come from TNEX, but then a lot of the molecules we saw with the TMH experiment, there's really not a good way to explain how they could have come from the TNEX. So it's all about being, I think, like responsible with how we report the data, identifying what are the possible things that could have caused us, you know, trouble or given us a background signal, and then just trying to be like very reasonable and robust in our interpretations of what we think is authogenic, you know, is indigenous to Mars or to the sample.
1: Yeah, it takes a lot to separate out all of this data, but in the end, I mean, we've been talking a little bit about like the age of this rover and how that might contribute to degradation, but it also means that we have a wealth of information on how this instrument works and everything that's been going into it. So maybe in the end, it's a little bit of a double-edged sword. It can help you as well.
0: Yeah, absolutely. You know, we've been characterizing the background for years now. We've done so many different kinds of SAM experiments that we have a wealth of data to work from. So we can feel pretty confident in the identifications that we've made for this study.
1: Well, we talked a little bit about how radiation in the environment could alter these rocks and you know, potentially change these aromatic hydrocarbons. But what about the thermal history of this area? Like, things have changed a lot on Mars since these were deposited.
0: They have, but I think when you consider it in sort of a geologic standpoint, it hasn't been all that dramatic. So there's always the thought that if you bury rocks on Earth, let's say, if you bury rocks to a certain depth, then they can thermally mature. There's a big discussion about whether, like, how deep would you have to bury rocks on Mars in order to have a comparable type of what we call diagenesis. And so we're not thinking that these rocks have experienced that level of alteration. There's definitely diagenetic fluids that have moved through Gale Crater and Mount Sharp throughout sort of the time frame that water was active on Mars. But that would be more like fluid interactions and less so that they've been thermally matured in sort of the way that we think of it on Earth. So that's actually something that we feel like we can say it's not going to be that big of an impact. Maybe even having the colder temperatures of Mars being a cold, dry desert now, perhaps that actually improves preservation of these organics over deep time.
1: Well, meteorites might be a way that this material came down to Mars, but what are some other abiotic explanations for how these were created?
0: So there are definitely geologic processes that are capable of generating organics. We often think about sort of these abiotic processes at like hydrothermal systems or in like serpentinizing environments. In the Marianing area, we didn't really have evidence for serpentinite. You know, we have had regions that seem to have experienced some hydrothermalism, but not necessarily where we were at Marianing. But, you know, these clay minerals are really good at preserving organics that may have come from other places. So it's not to say that there couldn't be a geologic component to these organics that we saw, but you just have to like expand sort of, all right, your assumptions about where the organics may have come from. So yeah, there's sort of the two types of abiotic ways to make organic carbon are geologically or on meteorites.
1: And who knows? I don't want to speculate too much, but we don't know how habitable Mars was in the past, right? So who knows what other biologic processes could have led to this, but that's just something we don't know anything about.
0: Yeah. And fortunately, because of the nature of the sort of the size of the organics and what they look like, you can't really say that anything was biologic. And of course, you know, I keep arguing, I feel like I'm the most pessimistic astrobiologist, but we need extraordinary evidence to support an extraordinary claim. Molecules like this, they can be formed biologically, but they can readily be formed abiotically as well. And so I think it's so important for us to have, if we're going to ever claim having evidence for ancient life on Mars, I think we need to have some really robust data and something that has maybe like corresponding lines of evidence that come together to make us feel confident in a claim that is that extraordinary. For now, I'm very satisfied to think, you know, this stuff looks like the building blocks for life. You know, at least we're answering some of those habitability questions on Mars. And, you know, we can leave the search for life to Perseverance, Rosalind Franklin, maybe one day some iteration of Mars Life Explorer will fly. So I can always be hopeful for our upcoming actually astrobiology focused missions.
1: Well, the fact that you found these in this specific location doesn't surprise me a whole lot. It sounds like these rocks were well preserved, but you only did this experiment in one location. So we have no idea how prevalent these chemicals are on Mars at large. And now I'm wondering what we could do if we could bring a sample of this rock or even samples like the ones that Perseverance has been caching, what we might be able to do to piece apart how many different organics are in these rocks if we could bring them into an Earth lab versus using the experiments on a rover, which are, you know, they're wonderful, but they're limited because of their size and what we can send to another world.
0: No, it's totally true. And I'll tell you what I'm finding more exciting. The more that I'm digging into not only like, you know, the work that I've done and that the SAM team has done, but actually across Mars, what I think we're starting to recognize is that there is evidence for this more complex organic matter, what we call macromolecular carbon. So we've actually had hints of it in different locations in Gale Crater. So we've seen other features in SAM data that have made us say, man, that really looks like it might be coming from something more complex, a larger kind of organic matter deposit. This experiment is specifically designed to break apart macromolecular carbon. And so getting the data back from that was like a really strong confirmation that we've been seeing macromolecular carbon. And then we also have evidence for it actually with the Perseverance rover. Several of the locations that we've explored using the Sherlock instrument has shown us with the Raman spectra, the presence of these peaks that are associated with macromolecular carbon. So now we have different instruments on different missions in different locations coming up with similar explanations for the organic matter that we're seeing on Mars. So I think you're right. I think that there is more macromolecular carbon in the relatively shallow subsurface of Mars and that there is more preservation than we had initially, maybe I think rightfully anticipated.
1: And the fact that we're detecting these kinds of compounds on space rocks and in space clouds just, I know I've said it already, but that is absolutely startling that the ingredients for life are just all over the place and just sitting in this preserved rock from 3.5 billion years ago.
0: Yep. I think that it probably speaks to, I think it gives us more context for the origin of life on Earth, that these molecules are pretty prevalent. It's probably very, I guess I would say like energetically favorable, likely to occur reactions, those chemical reactions that kind of kickstarted an origin for life on Earth. And I mean, it makes sense to me that these same molecules are going to be present at least throughout our inner solar system and probably throughout our full solar system.
1: Well, when last we spoke about finding life on Mars, you told me that it was kind of like a childhood dream of yours. And this isn't definitive evidence of life on Mars, right? Clearly not.
0: Correct. Not at all.
1: But this is one more step in that story of us trying to understand whether or not it was even possible. And this is a really exciting step. I mean, the wealth of the different compounds in this sample just absolutely blew my mind. Like, how surprised were you when you did this analysis to see how much of that revealed itself?
0: I would say that I wasn't surprised, but I was very pleasantly relieved, maybe, because it's what I anticipated and I really hoped for. And so it was definitely a relief to say, okay, we made the right choice with the sample that we collected this from, and the experiment worked the way it was supposed to. So I mean, the spectra were so complex with this particular experiment. You know, we picked apart as much of it as I think we reasonably could. We're trying to get these data published for the community to be able to use. But I think that there's more work that we can do to search for sort of maybe smaller peaks of molecules that are less well represented, but to just get some more information out of just the single experiment. I think that there's so much more we can keep doing with just one experiment. And you're right, like each step here is an important step on the path to addressing the question of whether there was ever life on Mars. Sometimes, again, it feels incremental, but remember, you know, to make these extraordinary claims, let's have the best basis, the best evidence that we can to build up to an extraordinary claim in the future. And I think this study is one of those that can hopefully lead us in that direction one day.
1: And it's just years in the making. This took a lot of time and a lot of planning. This is your team, but it's also the thousands of people that worked on the spacecraft and sending it out there, all the people that worked on the science before. This is one of those things that literally has taken decades and decades of human ingenuity and love to accomplish. So I'm just so excited about this kind of result. It tells us so much about ourselves and about Mars, and I'm just so happy for your team.
0: Thank you. Thank you so much. And yeah, it's a huge shout out to everyone who came up with the concept of having the Mars Science Lab, to those who built it, to all the instrument teams that contributed, and the scientists and engineers that operate that mission today. I mean, they're extraordinary people doing extraordinary work on Mars. And I just feel so honored to have this little spot to be able to highlight the amazing work that they're doing.
1: Well, thanks for coming back on our show and telling us all about this. And I hope that those people in the line at the Smithsonian get a chance to listen to this so they can learn more about the result that they were so excited to share with me.
0: Yes. And thank you so much to those folks for telling Sarah about this, because I love any excuse to get to chat with Planetary Radio.
1: Thanks so much, Amy. Good luck in your future research.
0: Thank you.
1: What Amy's work really highlights is just how patient planetary science has to be. An experiment performed in 2020, analyzed for 6 years, revealing chemistry that's been preserved for 3.5 billion years. And yet there's still so much more that we can learn about Mars's ancient past. The good news is that this kind of experiment doesn't end with curiosity. The TMAH experiment that revealed all of these molecules is also planned to be on board the European Space Agency's Rosalind Franklin rover. NASA recently selected a Falcon Heavy to launch that mission in late 2028, though the mission is currently facing uncertainty due to proposed NASA budget cuts. If and when Rosalind Franklin launches, we'll be able to do a similar experiment on a different part of the planet and see if that organic richness is widespread across Mars or unique to Gale Crater. And it's not just Mars. The Dragonfly octocopter, which is going to be headed to Titan, Saturn's largest moon, is also going to be carrying a TMAH experiment, along with a wealth of instruments designed to detect organic molecules in that world's unique chemistry. Dragonfly is also launching in 2028, so that's going to be a really big year for planetary science. Altogether, these experiments could reveal whether the basic building blocks for life are as common across our solar system as we're beginning to suspect. But we're just going to have to be patient for the results, as any good planetary scientist would. But first, let's check in with Dr. Bruce Betts for What's Up and our weekly random space fact. Hey, Bruce.
3: Hi there, Sarah.
1: Man, another really cool paper out of Mars. But also, I'm noting this as I'm having more conversations about samples and sample analysis. We're finding a lot of really cool organic stuff just all over the solar system, the more that we're looking.
3: Yeah, it's very, very common, and we care, sort of, because it's that life thing. You need, makes up life. So that's presumably why certain scientists get all excited when we find things lying around that use the scientific term organic, not to be confused with other uses of organic, more common in general usage. And in fact, organic, I've given my little speech about organic and chemists. It's a funny term. I mean, it's like stuff that uses carbon. And carbon is really flexible and does life, but like not everything that uses carbon. Like we don't like certain simple molecules. We're not in the mood for that. That's not an organic. And according to Wikipedia, one of the first sentences they state is basically not all scientists agree on what organics means. But we mean lots of carbon, especially in long chains and stuff. So. And you know, Bennu with the OSIRIS-REx, they found, in fact, as you said, we found wherever you look, you find these things. It's like, I mean, literally, it's under your fingernails.
1: I think that was the really interesting thing about the Bennu results, but even these ones from Mars, right? Like, and I don't know if I, I would ever say that at any other point in my life. I wish I had taken organic chemistry, the class that everyone in college dreads. But
3: most people say, I wish I had never had to take organic chemistry.
1: Exactly, but there's so much about this. Like, you know, as you point out, organics can mean a lot of different things, and only some of them are important to life. But the stuff that they found on Mars recently, it's all kind of like precursors of what we need for, like, nucleobases and stuff like that. And the Bennu samples, similarly, were just so complex. But we learned so much more about them because we could take them into a lab. So if you could, like, do an analysis of what's in these things, like, how do the organics on Mars compare to what we're seeing in the samples that we've collected from asteroid Bennu?
3: Well, that's a simple question with a non-simple answer. Well, first of all, you've got your polycyclic aromatic hydrocarbons.
1: Always.
3: Which is fun to say. And you got those in both places. And they're also in carbonaceous meteorites. They were one of the pieces of evidence that later was not really considered evidence in ALH84001, the Mars meteorite that was thought to have evidence of past life. So that's both places. You got sulfur-bearing stuff. You got all sorts of nitrogen-rich good stuff. And you said nucleobases. Bennu has all five nucleobases. But the fact you got this stuff lying around, being delivered by asteroids, popping up on different planets, it certainly, you got the pantry is stocked. That's the real point. And it may help form life.
1: Right. But you don't just need the ingredients, right? You need the right circumstances for life. We found that maybe these things exist out there, but finding a place where they can all percolate together to form something like cats and dogs and us is a whole other story. Because just because it has water, just because it has energy, like that, even that itself doesn't necessarily mean that you're going to build life there. So I don't know. But it bodes well anyway.
3: So anyway, shall we move on to
4: random speed fact?
3: So you drive. I drive. You drive. Yeah. Yeah. You know what a car is. If you took a car in space, which is only done in Fast and Furious movies and on SpaceX rockets, but you actually were, okay, this is a theoretical, if you drove a car straight to the sun from Earth, which also wouldn't work because of orbital dynamics, and you drove at freeway speeds, it would take you over 170 years to get to the sun.
1: Oh my gosh, that's the worst road trip in existence.
3: No, if you drove to Neptune, straight to Neptune, freeway speeds, no brakes, no stopping off at the local mart, no stopping for gas, it would take you 5,000 years to drive to Neptune.
1: And I'm assuming at, like, you know, freeway speeds in the United States, like 65 miles an hour, or are we speeding on our way there?
3: Well, you probably are eventually because you get bored. I went with because we have 10 fingers and 10 toes and I like the metric system, I went with 100 kilometers per hour, which still uses hours, but we're stuck with hours and seconds and that horrid system.
1: Yeah, that's
3: so, yes, because really it was easy, I used 100 kilometers per hour, so 62 miles per hour.
1: Close
3: so,
1: enough.
3: Yeah, probably, yeah, not speeding in most places.
1: Well, I guess you just need to gather up all the snacks, which are made of organics. We get the organic snacks. We'll put them in the car. We'll drive to the sun.
3: I think it's hard to find snacks that aren't organics in the chemistry form, but
1: I don't know, man. There's some candies in the United States that I would question.
3: Yeah, I didn't really think that went through. So anyway, how about everybody go out there, look up the night sky and think about my dog jumping into the air to catch a Frisbee, because that's what we'll be doing shortly. But don't worry, he's chewed the Frisbee up first. Thank you and good night.
1: We've reached the end of this week's episode of Planetary Radio, but we'll be back next week with more space science and exploration. 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
1: Why is it easy to tell how much a dragon weighs?
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0: That's Rhythm Child from Drum Circle Sing Along right here on the Children's Hour. I'm Katie Stone. I'm here on Zoom and at the Outpost Performance Space in Albuquerque, New Mexico with a whole lot of great kids. Hello, everyone.
1: Hi.
0: And who's with us today?
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0: Well, thank you so much for being here out there in listener land here at the Outpost and on Zoom. I am super excited about today's topic. It's dragons. I think we have some dragon fans here, do we not? Who's a dragon fan?
14: Me!
3: I don't think a lot of people like dragons here. I'm just kidding.
0: Well, we're going to learn a lot about dragons with our guest, Marie Mancusi. She's the author of numerous books about dragons. And dragons in her books are characters, and they also have deeper meaning, too. And that's true about dragons around the world. We're going to learn what dragons are representing in different cultures. Dragons appear in Asia, and they appear in the UK, and they appear in many other places. So what is it about dragons? We've got a learning guide we've made for this episode to learn even more about dragons. You can find it at childrenshour.org. Look for dragons. This is Itty Bitty Beats right here on the Children's Hour.

0: You're listening to the Children's Hour. I'm Katie Stone. Our guest today on the show is Mary Mancusi. She's the author of more than 30 books, and she just released a book called Dawn of the Dragons. It's a prequel, meaning it's like the story before the story of her existing novel that's called New Dragon City, which is a super popular book that has dragon-fueled adventures, and family and community are the themes. Welcome to the Children's Hour, Mary.
1: Thank you so much. I'm so happy to be here.
0: We're so glad to have you.
1: I'm so glad to have so many dragon fans in the house.
0: We love dragons. Mary, tell us a little bit about your books for those who are not in the know. What is the story about in New Dragon City that made you write a prequel story before New Dragon City? Like, what's happening here with the story?
1: Yeah, absolutely. So I am a huge dragon fan myself. And so I wanted to write a dragon book, but I didn't want to tell the same story as everyone else. You know, I wanted to be unique. And so I looked at all the dragon stories out there and I thought, what do they have in common? And one thing I noticed time and time again with dragon stories is they seem to always take place in a fantasy kingdom. But I thought for this story, I wanted to be different. So I thought, what would happen if dragons came to our world? What if we had what's known as a dragon apocalypse? You've probably heard of zombie apocalypses. That seems to happen a lot in TV and movies and such. But what if tomorrow morning, kids, you woke up and looked outside your window and suddenly there were dragons flying by? How would you react to that?
2: I'd go outside and I'd ride one of the dragons.
3: Same. If I saw one, I would give it a hug.
0: Everyone wants to ride the dragons, Mary. Is that even possible?
1: I mean, we got to get there first, okay? Because when the dragons first come to our world, it's a bit chaotic, if you can imagine. Not everyone's super happy about dragons suddenly showing up. And dragons doing dragon things are a bit destructive for the human race. And so in New Dragon City, we kind of explore what it would be like 5 years into a dragon apocalypse, where mankind, a lot of it has been destroyed. Everyone thinks dragons are evil. But there's a young boy who's 12 years old named Noah, and he befriends his worst enemy, the dragon. And suddenly he starts to realize there's another side to this story. That maybe dragons aren't the monsters that they thought they were. And maybe dragons kind of feel the same way about humans. The humans are the monsters in the dragon's eyes. And so that was the story of New Dragon City. But when I wrote that book, everyone had questions. And so I went to schools and talked to the kids and they're like, but where did the dragons come from? How did this whole thing start? What made it so bad between the dragons and humans? And that's why I was like, yeah, we're going to do a prequel. We're going to back it up 5 years to those first moments where the dragons are showing up and no one knows quite what's going on. What would that be like to live in that kind of world?
0: Wow. So when you're talking about dragons coming and having this dragon apocalypse, and it sounds like, you know, the resolution is going to be if people are going to have to live with dragons running the world, we all have to get along with dragons. That seems pretty scary to get along with dragons. I mean, why?
1: I mean, I think a lot of times in real life, as well as in dragon apocalypses, things that we don't understand can feel big and scary and can feel like some insurmountable challenge. And sometimes it's a big misunderstanding. I like to think of dragons as kind of like dogs in this sense, okay? Imagine a dog, and that dog has been mistreated since it was a puppy. It's in the pound. It's scared. And so if you try to interact with this dog, it might growl at you. It might try to bite you, and it's not going to be your best friend. You take that same dog, you bring it home, you treat it with respect, you feed it, you pet it, you patiently care for this dog and make him feel safe. He's going to be your best friend. And it's the same dog. It's just how we treat that dog. And that brings out who he really is. So I think sometimes we're so afraid of people, you know, or dragons or dogs or whatever, you know, because we just see them as this enemy or this bad thing. But maybe there's something behind that shell. Maybe there's something that you can relate to.
0: That's the voice of Mary Mancusi. She is the author of more than 30 books, including Dawn of the Dragons. And we're talking about dragons today on the Children's Hour. We've created a learning guide for this episode. You can find it at childrenshour.org. Look for dragons. This is Gregory Isaacs from Reggae for Kids, right here on the Children's Hour.

0: The dragon said,
1: hey, let me go.
0: The boy said, how about
2: no?

0: 9-foot dragon and a 4-foot boy is Billy Jonas from What Kind of Cat Are You? I'm Katie Stone. 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Our guest is Mary Mancusi, who has written more than 30 books, including a whole series on dragons. 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Look for dragons.
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0: 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Thank you.

0: You're listening to the Children's Hour. I'm Katie Stone. Megan's show and mom right there from Bubba and Boo with My Pet Dragon. We're thinking about dragons today on the Children's Hour because we're learning about dragons with author Mary Mancusi. She's written many books, over 30, including a whole series on dragons, and her latest is The Dawn of the Dragons. The kids have a ton of questions about dragons for you, Mary. Let's go over to Killian.
1: I was wondering if was dragons ever alive before?
2: So we don't know if dragons were alive before. However, I will say there are stories about dragons from cultures all over the world, whether it be Asia or Africa or Europe. And they're somewhat different. The dragons look different. Maybe they act a little different. Maybe they have wings. Maybe they don't have wings. You know, the details are different, but there's always some kind of dragon story from all these cultures. So you got to wonder if maybe once upon a time there was a creature that was like a dragon that we base these stories on.
0: I always wondered if it was like people dug up pterodactyls or pterosaurs, which were like flying lizards, basically. Some people thought they were dinosaurs, but really they're more related to lizards. And pterodactyls, pterosaurs, look like a flying dragon for sure. And I always wondered if people had just found those fossils and kind of made a story around those fossils that could be found all over planet Earth. But who knows? We have no way of knowing, really. Let's go over to Illy.
3: I was wondering, where does the history of dragons start?
2: I am not sure. I know there are ancient stories about dragons, but I don't know what, if there is any, you know, defined beginning of the dragon origin. But what I love about dragons is that their legacy keeps continuing. You know, I mean, we have stories from ancient China, and then we have stories from, you know, this year, that, you know, lots and lots of new dragon stories and shows and movies come out. And people are continue to be fascinated by dragons for all ages. So there's something about them, I think, that makes them stick around, right? Whereas other trends kind of fall off the wayside. Dragons seem to be here to stay.
3: So what is the coolest thing about writing a book about dragons that you found?
2: That's a good question. One of the fun things about writing books about dragons is when I go to schools to talk about my books, which I do a lot, kids make me the most amazing dragon projects, whether it's an art project, a picture, or a 3D printed dragon, or a sculpture, or an origami dragon. And I get all these amazing dragon gifts because everyone is so excited about dragons. And so that's been something I didn't expect, but I really, really enjoyed of having, you know, everyone so excited, you know, to share their own personal artistic dragons with me.
0: That's

0: Really cool. Emma.
1: What would you about writing books?
2: What made me want to start writing books? I love telling stories. And, my dad used to tell stories when I was young, and he would sit me and my brother down, he'd tell us a story. And then later on, I'd ask him about that story, and he wouldn't remember all of the details. Be like, I don't quite remember. I just told you the story and forgot about it. And I thought that's kind of sad because I love that story and I would want to hear it more than once. So I thought for my stories, if I wrote them down and then I could share them, not only with my own child, my own daughter, but I could share them with everyone in the world. Like my stories have been translated into languages all over the world in countries I've never even visited. And so kids can read my stories wherever they might be located. And that's such a cool feeling to know that I can share my stories. So that's my favorite thing about being an author.
0: That's so great. I can really relate to your dad telling stories and not being able to remember them. That's something that happens sometimes to parents. Let's go over to Rob.
3: Did you like dragons when you were a kid?
2: I did like dragons when I was a kid. I was very into stories that were fantasy based. And I played some Dungeons and Dragons. I was the dungeon master. My brother and some of the neighborhood kids were my players. And I would read those D&D manuals and I would study all the different types of dragons that were in there. So I've always kind of been fascinated by dragons.
0: This episode does come with a learning guide. You can learn a lot more about dragons, the history of dragons around the world, and so much more is coming up. Stick with us. This is the Children's Hour.

0: You're listening to the Children's Hour. Today on the show, we're learning about dragons. And you just heard Dragons Under My Bed by Kath B. The Happy Racers were before that from Ready, Set, Go with Lullaby Dragon. Our guest on the show is Mary Mancusi. She's an Emmy Award-winning former TV producer, and she's written more than 30 books, and some of her books are about dragons. And sometimes dragons are used as, have you ever heard this word, as a metaphor? Have you ever heard of that word?
1: Yes.
0: What do you think a metaphor means? Yeah, Max, what's a metaphor?
2: A metaphor sometimes is like almost like something that's not real, but they use it as an example for something else in life.
0: Right. So like dragons can be a metaphor and they can mean something's big and scary. And in The Dawn of the Dragons and even in New Dragon City, there's another story going on about divorce, parents getting divorced, and that's a really hard one for kids.
3: What are divorces?
0: Well, it's when two parents decide they're not going to live together anymore or be married anymore, so they break up. But if there's kids around, sometimes the kids have to go one way and then the other way. Sometimes they live at two houses. Maybe you even know some kids who have that happen where they have mom and dad living in separate places. Mary, can you talk a little bit about how you brought that topic, divorce, into these books? And what does that have to do with dragons?
4: Yeah, absolutely. Just because we're in a dragon apocalypse does not mean everything is perfect, obviously, even on the family front. And so in my story, New Dragon City, Noah has two parents. His father is very against dragons. He believes that the only good dragon is a dead dragon, and dragons should be wiped off the face of the earth if mankind has any chance to survive. His mother, on the other hand, has taken up with a group of scientists, and the scientists are starting to believe that if we can figure out a way to understand dragons and treat them with respect, maybe we don't have to fight them. Maybe there is a way for us to share the planet in peace. And they became so at odds over this issue that they have separated. And Noah's sort of caught in the middle of it. Like a lot of kids are caught in the middle. My parents got divorced. And so I know that horrible feeling where you love both of your parents with all of your heart. And you know they both want what's best for you. Unfortunately, those things are very, very different sometimes.
1: I just wanted to, like, add another thing. Your parents are divorced. It's a lot of, like, moving back and forth. So, yeah. Just a lot of traveling and stuff.
0: Yeah, and it might feel a little bit, if you're the kid in that situation, your parents are divorced and they're not getting along, it might make you feel like it's your job to help them get along, and that's definitely not a job of a kid. My parents were divorced back in a time when fathers typically didn't have any custody, or you wouldn't live with your dad at all. You would just see him sometimes. And you'd live basically just with your mom. And it was very different than nowadays, where I see lots of kids who have parents who are split up. And like you were saying, Nico, you go back and forth between the houses because the dads and moms are trying to share that time with their kids. And so everybody can be involved and help raise kids. But it's definitely hard, huh?
4: And Noah has to make his own decisions without hurting his parents. He doesn't want to hurt either parent. No parent is either right or wrong. They both have opinions. And Noah has to navigate how to deal with the two parents and as a kid. And I think that's something that happens not just in a dragon apocalypse, but in everyday life. And maybe the issue is not as big as should we have dragons or not. But it is hard for kids when they love both parents, when their both parents are not speaking or not getting along, to try to navigate that.
0: Kind of like the dragon in the room.
4: There's your metaphor.
0: Our guest is Mary Mancusi. She's an Emmy-winning television producer, the author of more than 30 books, and you can find links and so much more information about her at childrenshour.org. Look for this episode, Dragons, and there we have a learning guide as well. Mary, thank you so much for being with us on the Children's Hour. We learned a lot from you.
4: Thank you for having me. It's been a lot of fun.
0: We've got more about dragons coming up, including what do dragons mean in different parts of the world.
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Paulette, the Purple Dragonette, is Laura Doherty right here on the Children's Hour, where we're learning about dragons. When you hear the word dragon, you might think of a giant, fire-breathing lizard with huge wings who loves gold. However, this is just one version of the dragon myth, made popular by the English poem Beowulf, written around 1000 AD. Dragons have been talked about in many different cultures across history, including ancient Mesopotamia, ancient China, medieval Europe, Australia, and throughout the Americas. Experts aren't sure why the myth of dragons came into being in these different countries separately. Mesopotamia, the area known as the Middle East today, is often thought to be the home of the earliest ancient civilization. In this ancient culture, they talked about a creature who could be a protector or an enemy. It was said to have four legs, scales, a long tongue, venomous fangs, and a snake head. In ancient China, dragons were described as snake-like creatures with three legs who act as guardians of water. Instead of fire, these dragons breathe clouds from their nostrils. The dragon was considered to be very wise, and it is still used as a symbol of luck in Chinese culture today. Ancient Japanese dragons also looked a bit like snakes, but were viewed very differently. The most famous dragon, Yamato no Orochi, was said to bring pain, sorrow, and destruction, and thought to roam the country eating young girls. An Indian text from over 3,000 years ago talks about a scary dragon called Vritra. Vritra had three heads and was determined to kill humans. According to myths, he would withhold rain to cause death from drought. He would eat cows, a sacred Hindu animal, and hide the sun. In ancient Greece, stories were told about a monster called the Hydra. The Hydra had nine heads and sharp fangs filled with venom. It was said that when one Hydra head was cut off, two more would grow in its place. Among the Aztec and Maya people in the Americas, the creator of the world was described as a god who looked like a mix between a bird and a rattlesnake. He was also the god of winds and rain and was worshipped to help crops grow. As we heard from Mary Mancusi, dragons are still popular, and in modern myths, sometimes there are friends. We're going to hear more about friendly dragons in a review of a book from a series that is beloved by kids. It's the How to Train Your Dragon series. That book review is coming right up. But first, this is Justin Roberts, right here on the Children's Hour.

0: This is Keaton from the Children's Hour with a book review on How to Train Your Dragon, Book 2, How to Be a Pirate by Christa Cowell, published by Little Brown & Company. The main character in this book is named Hiccup. He lives in Hooligan Village, and one day he signs up to join a pirate training program. The teacher is named Gobber the Belch. Hiccup learns how to fight at sea and do other things that pirates do, like robbery and shouting. The people of Hooligan Village find a treasure map, so they all go to try to find it on the island filled with dragons. The dragons on the island cannot see, hear, or fly, but they have a very good sense of smell. The Vikings come across a lot of surprises, and the book ends with a cliffhanger. I think this is a good book because it has a lot of adventure and the people in the drawings look funny. I would give this book 5 green chilies out of 5 because it is the best book I've read so far.
1: The book series How to Train Your Dragons, Book 2, is called How to Be a Pirate. It's written by Christa Cowell and it's published by Little Brown and Company. 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We're learning about dragons. 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

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I'm Katie Stone, and today we've been learning about dragons. 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We're going to go out with one more. 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We'll catch you next time for another edition of the Children's Hour.

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time now for your good news for a good planet. From food to fungi. Annually, millions of tons of food waste from restaurants and grocery stores end up in landfills, where it decomposes and releases the greenhouse gas, methane. New York-based Afterlife Ag has cooked up a delicious alternative. They transform food waste into specialty mushrooms. Founded in 2021 by a trio of forward-thinking entrepreneurs, the company collects food scraps 6 days a week from over 60 New York City restaurants and grocery stores. It's then ground up, combined with wood chips, and sterilized with heat. The resulting substrate is inoculated with mycelium to grow 20 varieties of gourmet mushrooms, from pink oysters to black trumpets to lion's mane. In about 4 weeks, what was once trash becomes a prized ingredient that is then sold back to the same business that provided the waste. They currently produce around 1,000 pounds of mushrooms weekly at their indoor farm in Queens. The company has raised over $3 million in funding, thanks to their circular model and the booming market for specialty mushrooms. Afterlife Ag is proving that sustainable food systems can be profitable, scalable, and delicious, all while keeping waste out of the landfills. Another win for businesses, the planet, and your plate. And this is Mandy from GoodNewsGoodPlanet.com.

Spend part of your Memorial Day weekend at one of the state's newest parks, Dos Rios, and learn about one of its special features, the Bunny Hills. Beginning at 9 a.m. on May 25th, a park ranger will meet visitors at the Welcome Center for a 1.5-mile walk that shows how the hills provide habitat and food for riparian rabbits when the river floods. More information at parks.ca.gov.

You're listening to the American Democracy Minute, keeping your government by and for the people. In a Memorial Day tradition, we bring you an abridged portion of a speech at the U.S. Capitol by legendary campaign finance reformer Doris Granny D. Haddock, the 90-year-old grandmother who walked across the U.S. to bring attention to campaign finance corruption. This morning, we began our walk among the graves of Arlington so that those spirits, some of whom may be old friends, might join us today and that we might ask of them now, did you, brave spirits, give your lives for a government where we might stand together as free and equal citizens, or did you give your lives so that laws might be sold to the highest bidder? What might we call the selling of our government from under us? What might we call a change of government from a government of, by, and for the people to a government by and for the wealthy elite? I will not call such a change of government a treason, but those more courageous shadows standing among us, whose blood runs through our flag and our history, and whose accomplishments are more solid beneath us than these stone steps, why, they might use such a word in angry whispers that trace through the polluted corridors of this once great capital. We speak for these spirits and for ourselves. No, you may not have our democratic republic to sell. What our family members died for, we do not forget. They died for our freedom and equality, not for a government of the rich alone. We've linked the full speech and more on Granny D at AmericanDemocracyMinute.org.

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2: Hi, this is Janet C. I'm here today with Miguel. He's going to talk about the Mexican-American population within our community and how it is underrepresented in housing, education, political voice, and there is a lack of accountability for the amount of money that's been received to make these things happen. Welcome, Miguel.
3: Thank you.
2: I'd like to start with how you came to this country, because you are not from Mexico, you are from Peru.
3: Yes.
2: Tell us a little bit about that.
3: I came in January of 1963 to San Jose, California from Lima, Peru. And I was 22 years old when I came here. And I lived in San Jose for 25 years. And I did many jobs. I started this watcher, working in the field for a little while in Alviso City. And then from there, I started working in the canneries. And from there, when I become more active, I start singing because I'm a singer. Singing in restaurant, and then I met my future wife in 1964. And then we become married in 1965, and then we have two children. And I start working in San Jose with the county. I received training as a community organizer. And then from there, we start working in the community to improve the condition of life of the Latinos in that time, too. And then I worked in Santa Clara County for mental health program for outpatient clinic in the whole county.
2: How did you end up in Modesto?
3: Because my oldest daughter, Simona, she became married, and then we went to buy a house. And my brother-in-law came up and said that he was living in Modesto for 3 years before that. So he talked to me and my wife to have a better opportunity to have a house. So we buy a house in Hackberry Avenue, and we bring my daughter to live 3 blocks from us, so we have a house in there, and where we come to Modesto. And in that time, in May in 1985, I applied for the county and I started working in inpatient alcohol treatment program in Stanislaus County. I did that job here for a few years, and then I worked for the outpatient counseling clinic in Patterson for almost 4 years.
2: The entire time that you did all these other jobs, you were also out in the community being an advocate.
3: Very active. I learned in San Jose, had to present myself in front of the city council and board supervisors in that time, Santa Clara County and city of San Jose. And then when I come here, we start training a few leaders to become more active, and we form a committee to do that. And then I come and train a few members of the community to become active. And from there, I come here to constantly from 1985 to be in front of the board supervisor almost 2 or 3 times a month.
2: And what was the name of that committee?
3: That was the La Raza Action Committee called in that time. And then we become involved in the many issues. Mental health was the first one, and to bring more social workers to the county, because in that time it was almost 17% of the population Mexican American. And we have a lot of alcohol problems and drug problems. And we don't have enough Mexican-American counselors and social workers. So we start putting pressure to the county to become responsible and accountable of the money they guys receive from the state and federal funds.
2: And you have discovered through all your advocacy that there are a lot of ideas that come up to help the Mexican-American community, but perhaps the implementation of those programs is lacking.
3: Yes.
2: Tell us about some of that.
3: One of the biggest issues that we confront was the education system was a failure. And the mayor, this right now, the mayor, she was a member of that school board. And then we put so much pressure because the guy want to do the redistrict of the representation of school board. and we don't have representation, so we start putting pressure to open the redistrict for more Mexican-American representation. And then later we sued the county to have more representation in the area. And then the city of school district start to have that representation. Now we have more, we have, I think, 3 members of the board of trustees as Mexican-American because of the effort that we did. The other one that we did was the money that the county is supposed to receive to implement the improvement street. In 2004, we bring San Francisco civil rights attorney to demand that the taxes that being paid by the Mexican-American community is not proper expended to improve the street and the lights. So we sued the county. The judge threw away the petition. So we go to Fresno and we did the application in Fresno. In Fresno, the judge agreed. The plaintiff said this: the county is not giving proper representation and the funds they've been receiving from homeowners to have a better condition, like Bret Hart, Shackleford area, Aeroport area. We don't have street and sewer system. So the county agreed in 2008 to reinforce that. And when this county is going to have money, it's going to do that. It passed from 1908. Now, last year, the county finally approved the whole money, $50 million now to improve Bret Hart and ending area that now was proper, giving the money to do the street and the lights. So now we're going to have that. Right now, in 2004, we're going to start to do the drawing to do the pavement and sewer system and everything to 2025. And then the other one thing that we did is demand the city or the redistrict, because in that time, the city don't have only each share represent one number. It was 7 numbers in the mayor. And now we sued the city, and the city lost $8 million because no one approved that. And finally, the guy did the redistrict, and now we have the representation. Like, the first Mexican-American was Tony Madrigal. They become the receiving of that redistrict. And now we have Mr. Alvarez and another lady because of the redistrict that we did. They have better representation in the city.
2: And that's interesting that you would present it to the county. So I've heard that you've had to sue the county 3 different times.
3: Yes.
2: So anytime you needed to really get anything done, even though you knew the money was allocated for it, you had to sue the county in order for them to do that job.
3: Yes.
2: Tell us a little bit about the ARPA program.
3: It's called the American Rescue Plan Act. That money is supposed to come from the federal money to regard to underserved community that was affected by the COVID-19. And in the city, I think, received $180 million. The county received to do the different services. And then finally, in March of 2020, the Eastside community of Modesto have 30% affected by COVID-19. In June, the 22 December, the Mexican-American was 17% of the whole county affected by COVID-19.
2: Now, did you mean to say West Side instead of East Side?
3: No, West Side.
2: The West Side of the county?
3: Yeah, around Kennedy Center, Kennedy Boulevard, that area. It have like 4 or 5 census tracts. That is the West Side.
2: Where did that money go?
3: That's a good question. That we still questioning the guy supposed to give $50 million was for the rehabilitation and improvement of the sidewalks that was there. And finally, the guy going to implement it in 1924. And then the guy put $30 million to reserve money. And I don't know what the purpose to reserve money or what. And then $5 million to a nonprofit agency, Mexican-American agency, STEP, it's called Stanislaus Equity Program. And the guy have $5 million. And then the rest, he give it to the county, different programs in itself, like mental health, and public work funds. But nothing compared to the effect of the 70% Mexican-American affected by COVID-19. So that money is supposed to be 70% of that $180 million supposed to be for the 70% Mexican-American community is supposed to receive some kind of services directly, and we never see that. I'm still questioning that.
2: So you still never have seen that?
3: Yes.
2: You have recently heard about the 2030 Project. Can you explain to us what that is?
3: The 2030 Project is the project of the Economic Development Agency Committee. The county in 1967, the guy found the Economic Development Program. And under that, the agency Economic Development or the Chamber of Commerce is the economic agency demand that each city and county has to have economic development program. And under that mandate, you say you have to have an advisory council. So that's being done in 2008. The guy finally put the rules and regulation of that program. But in that time, say they recommend to reflect the census of the Mexican-American community. And the guy have less than 21 members. And then because of the Mexican-American at that time was 17%, the guy is supposed to extend the committee to be 21. And right now, that representation not reflect the census tract of the 2020. We are close to 50% in this community, and that Economic Development Committee not represent the community. Mostly of member representatives, a businessmen, they have very specific respond to the community economic. And under that program, that 2020 come out from that project of the economic development. And the 2030 economic development is supposed to do the whole economic function of the county and have two parts. One is the cross-landing industry complex, and the second is the biochemic industry complex. The biochemic complex in May of 2030 received $3.6 million from the state, and the Mr. David White is the Opportunity Stanislaus Corporation that's supposed to be do the project of the biochemic. And then the rest, the 2030, is under the Stanislaus Community Foundation and is supposed to elaborate. The agency supposed to run the funds, and the county give it from ARPA money, the same money they supposed to be for the Mexican-American, $1.6 million to do whatever project supposed to do and accomplish the 2030 project.
2: How do you see that going so far?
3: From the beginning, the guys say they have 31 members executive committee, and the guys bring a lot of people from the community. And then later, the guys have a workshop for almost 3 months. Small communities go around the county and have almost 200 people be part of the process. And really what the guys did is a front, and the guys did from the top to the bottom, and it's supposed to be from the bottom to the top. It's meaning the community is supposed to be more involved. The people that was involved in that, 31 members, not reflect the Mexican and Latino community. You have a few leaders there, but not really conscious people that are supposed to help us to do economic development, education, workforce development. The guys not there. So we are questioning the function of that group and the guys doing and receiving money from the county to do that kind of stuff. And I heard now that the guys have a meeting, I think 2 or 3 weeks ago, to bring more Hispanics and to enforce the Hispanic to develop more leadership and that. But I think it's an only front, because really one of the biggest issues that we question into the whole process of the 2030 and the economic development, the under Executive Order 13166, supposed to be limiting English proficiency. That means that any person, the 5% don't speak Spanish, the community can ask for any document in Spanish. That way you can receive and be engaged, and to receive the information and then proper, you can receive whatever funds supposed to come from mental health, public health department, workforce development, any type mandate by the federal government, you can be part of the process. And that is not happening. So we are working with the CLA, California Legal Agency, to bring that issue to the county. In December of 23, we confront under the Economic Development Committee that we ask for the 125 document to be in Spanish, and the guy refused to do that. So finally, Mr. Janet Candid agreed to hold that report for the ED office, the Economic Development Office, to hold and to see how many bilingual, bicultural Spanish-speaking committee and reflect the committee they need that interpretation or that translation.
2: In case you've just joined us, this is Janet C. I'm here today with Miguel talking about how the Mexican-American population within our community is underrepresented in housing, education, political voice, and how there's just a lack of accountability. Miguel, I'd like to ask you if there are any other programs that you know about that are definitely funded by either the state or the federal government that have not been accounted for money-wise in this area.
3: Yes, I think the number one is the workforce development. The workforce development is a federal funding money. They receive every year over $3 or $4 million to train the so-called minorities and people that don't have the skills. And I think this really not doing that because, number one, under the education system, the lack of good education in this county is very poor, to the point that we have districts like Modesto and Turlock is the two biggest districts. People that receive the diploma of 12th grade, but that really is 12th grade, is 9th grade, because they guys are 2-3 years behind reading, writing, and math. So when you go to receive the training to the program like workforce development, they receive a lot of money from people from 18 to 24 years old to receive training. You guys can apply that because you are behind reading and writing and math. So the skill that you're going to learn and other proper skills, you cannot feel the response to receive a quality education in that training because you don't have the quality education that you're supposed to receive. So these guys really doing is babysitting, to be honest with you, because every year the guys supposed to train 100 to 20 people every year, and then to places, to jobs, they're supposed to have a good jobs, and that don't happen. And then you have the Ball Institution, they're supposed to train people to in special machines. And first, I started with 60, and then now almost 20 people. And then these people, they go over there, it not receive pay directly, it received through the JES program, there's the federal funding to train the people. And then when they come in to allocate you to different agencies or different company, they do the job, it's not there. So really, it's a revolving door. They come down and wasting the money. The other one is the education system. Like a Modesto school district receive a state and federal fund and not accountable at all. The same as the Turlock district, the second biggest district, failing our students. So when these guys finish high school, really not finish high school. So when these guys go to like City College, it's very behind reading and writing and math. So I don't know how that product supposed to come out if you don't have the skills that you're supposed to have. So when you apply to jobs in the county, in different agencies, you don't have the quality of education you're supposed to receive. And what I think is wasting a lot of money and not responsible.
2: Is there anybody that can check this accountability?
3: It is. You have the Ecole Self. It's supposed to be the school program. They're supposed to have a board. They're supposed to come every year and report how the school district doing. And the problem is the parents is so busy working or doing things, they don't have enough people to come out and challenge the education system. One of the biggest issues that we have in Turlock last year, we did the demonstration and asked for the resignation of the superintendent because we feel the quality education now was there. The state have a billboard that they're supposed to come out and say how many students have received the education, and we challenge that. So we're going to, in February this year, or 24, we're going to, in front of the school board, to ask how really the quality education being served.
2: And where did that money go?
3: And that one money be more accountable you be receiving money to help like child is not disabled capacity. How many the counselors giving that, how many people are helping that person to finish the grade they're supposed to finish, and we feel they're not happening. And you have here David Martinez before, so she explained that to you too, right?
2: Yes.
3: Yes.
2: Very much an educational advocate. For the county to show accountability, you go to the Board of Supervisors and to the City Council meetings, and do you just plain ask them, we know that you received $1.8 million for this particular program. Can you show us how you spent that money? What kind of response do you get?
3: What you guys did is the guys, let me give you one example, the ARPA money. The guys supposed to report every 3 months, supposed to have a report and what the guys doing. And very few people ask that. So I asked for that report, and I have that report with me, and the guys very vague. We accomplished that, that we're doing this thing, very nothing really in concrete. So what we're going to do is to ask the CLA to send a letter of the intent questioning more liability and more accountability. Let me give you one example to Stanislaus Community Foundation, $1.6 million. So we want to know where the money is coming from and what the guys is being spent.
2: So this is $1.6 million that has already come and gone?
3: I think so. It's going to extend to 2024, 2025 is every quarter.
2: So this amount of money has already been allocated to the community. They've already received this money. Now you want to know what exactly, what's your accountability? What are you going to do? How are you going to break this down?
3: You're right.
2: We want to see this. Are you getting cooperation?
3: Not too much, because I asked under the Public Information Act, I request the board members and give me the last 3 or 4 minutes of the meetings of the board of directors, and the guy refused to do that.
2: How can we improve this situation? What are your ideas on what needs to happen to make this all work?
3: What we're doing right now, we're going to reorganize the California Rural Legal Assistance Program. I'm a member of that board, and we're going to emphasize in 2 issues, train the board members to become more active in the community, and number 2, to train the community workers that's supposed to have in this county to be more visible and to ask questions and to do the thing that we did, like going from the board supervisor, city council, school board, and to be asking these people to be more accountable. And what we're going to do this year, I'm sorry. Finally, we're going to start working legally. Before was verbally giving notes, but now we're asking, if you're receiving so much money under what program, you have to be accountable according to that program. So we're going to bring the legal staff from the CLA to implement that.
2: Miguel, I would like to thank you for coming down and presenting this issue. I think it's very important. I think people need to know.
3: Thank you very much.
1: This program has been brought to you by the California Arts Council.

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1: 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On this episode, you'll hear some of the iconic high-energy cuts from back in the day. Shout out to all the Frisco listeners that now inhabit this mighty Central Valley. Stay tuned.